Shirley Bassey started things off with Goldfinger from the movie Goldfinger from 1964, which was huge. I mean, she did three James Bond soundtracks of the 24, 25 different movies. She sang three of them, which is three times more than any other person has done. But this was her first one and a big, big hit song. She was from Cardiff, Wales. She was born there in 1937. The Nitty Gritty Dirt Band after that with Hand Me Down That Can of Beans. That comes off of the Paint Your Wagon soundtrack featuring Lee Marvin, 1969. One of the last Lee Marvin films. Came right after Cat Ballou, which was a huge, huge hit. And he was just one of the best drunks. I mean, he and Mr. Leahy, I think, are the best drunks in movies. Although Dean Martin comes close, eh? James Gang after that with Country Fever off of the Zachariah soundtrack. Zachariah was the first electronic western.

0: Featuring the James Gang here with Dale Peters, Jim Fox, and Joe Walsh from 1971. And then we went to the Quadrophenia album from 1973. The movie came out in 1979, and I took the Punk and the Godfather from the soundtrack from Quadrophenia, which led us into Wendy Carlos when she was Walter, and Time Steps from Clockwork Orange. This came out in 1971. Wendy Carlos on the Moog synthesizer. She was from Pawtucket, Rhode Island, where she was born in 1939. And now we go to Nash the Slash with a theme from Roadkill. This is our only Canadian piece in the first hour of the show today. It comes from the Roadkill soundtrack on Denon Records, based out of Toronto in 1990, featuring Nash the Slash on all the instruments that you'll hear.
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0: want to drive, you gotta kill. 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It's just a small animal. But you know what? You know what? I'm glad you killed that animal. I'm glad you killed that muskrat because I need it. That muskrat is just what I was looking for. It's a symbol. It's a symbol of, well, I'm not exactly sure of what, but it's a symbol of
1: capitalism.
0: Yes. Because we're all roadkill in a way. Okay, Raffy, get in there. Get a close shot right in. 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

0: And here he is, Larry the Dwarf.
1: Larry likes to dress up funny. Tonight he's dressed up like Frank Zappa. Let's ask him, what's the deal?

Hold it! Wait a minute!

back, we heard Nashville Slash there with Roadkill off of the Roadkill soundtrack from 1990. Nashville Slash, a.k.a. Jeff Plumin, was born in 1948 in Toronto and died at the age of 66 in 2014. We followed that up with Pink Floyd and the Nile Song, Roger Waters' original off of Relics album, but it was originally from the movie soundtrack to the film called More, which came out in 1969. The Relics LP was released in 1971, and you may notice that the keyboard player Rick Wright does not appear on this track. It just featured Roger Waters, Nick Mason, and Dave Gilmour. Yul Brynner after that. Like, who plays Yul Brynner on the radio anymore these days? So Big a World was the piece from The King and I. I got it off the RCA Red Seal Records label, produced by David Sachs. Not David Dax, but David Sachs, in 1977. Not long before Yul Brynner did his last run of The King and I, before he passed away. And from there, we went to I Wanna Be Your Dog by The Stooges. Iggy Pop on lead vocals, produced by John Cale, who also played the viola on that track from 1968, used in the film, of course, Lock, Stock, and Two Smoking Barrels. I think it was when the card-playing gambling scene. Anyways, The Fix after that with Deeper and Deeper off of Streets of Fire, the soundtrack that came out in 1984, and it was produced by Jimmy Iovine, produced by Walter Hill, who worked very closely with Ry Cooter on a number of films in the mid-80s, and Ry Cooter does appear on this soundtrack, but not on this cut. In fact, he helped choose the cuts that were used in the movie. Again, the film was called Streets on Fire, and the cut was by The Fix, Deeper and Deeper, 1984. Frank Zappa and the Mothers of Invention turned things over there with from their overture, which led into Mystery Roach. This comes off of 200 Motels, the soundtrack that featured Ringo Starr playing Frank Zappa. It was recorded in 1971, a double record set dedicated to anyone who was ever in the Mothers of Invention, Frank Zappa's first movie score. And behind me, the London Philharmonic Orchestra with an overture to Lawrence of Arabia, 1963, produced by Sam Spiegel and David Lean. You're listening to 334578, and I'll be back with the B-side at the top of the hour.

Welcome back. We got Jerry Marinick and the String Jesters with the Kozacek, which means a goat, off of Sing and Play Ukrainian Songs, put up by the Ukrainian Bookstore in Edmonton, Alberta, where they were from in 1970. Well, I say 70. It's really difficult to find information on when this actually came out. Johnny Marinick was the cymbalay king, and you might want to know what a cymbalay is. It's a very strange-looking instrument. It looks like a desk that you would see in the Oval Office, but it was actually a piano played with hammers instead of keys. The whole top was open when there was strings there, and you just hit them with little hammers. And it also had the foot pedals at the bottom that you can do like with the piano, same type of things. Interesting instrument, very furniture-looking. Cymbalay and Johnny Marinick. From there, we're going to go into Sinclair Chichu and the James Bay Doings from the Chichu Family record that came out in 1984 from Moose Factory, Ontario, the first English settlement in Ontario.

was the last for his mother. He was born on the shores of a town called Glaceby, and all that he had was himself and his father.

We started that set off with Sinclair Cheechoo and the James Bay Doings off of the Cheechoo Family, which was released on Condor Records. They were from Moose Factory, Ontario, with Sinclair Cheechoo, Vern Cheechoo, and Graham Townsend. And I think Thelma Cheechoo was on some of the cuts on this record as well. 1984 it came out and was recorded by Ernie King in Wingham, Ontario. Sinclair Cheechoo, just a fantastic Indigenous fiddle player. Got to meet him up in Moose Knee and went to his house and recorded an interview with him, which was really, really, really cool. Connivence was next with Le Bayou de Liberté, a gut feeling song written by Steve Berman off of their self-titled record, based out of Gatineau, Quebec in 1977. More of a collection of musicians than a band, really. They released three albums under this name, all the songs with different groupings of musicians who shared the production costs and played on each other's cuts. Susan Cogan after that with Peacock Eyes from her album called One on Scone Records. She was from Fulford Harbor, British Columbia. I don't know where she lives now, but she was born in 1951 in Toronto, moved to Israel when she was a teenager in 1966, and that's where she began singing in public. In the 1970s, she formed a duo called Susan and Fran, which was well known in Israel. And this is like an ethereal song that kind of reminds me of Hermann Hesse novels, like Beneath the Wheel. And that led us into Dave Gunning with the Miner Song off of Caught Between Shadows on Wee House of Music Records from Pictou County, Nova Scotia in the year 2000. Dave Gunning, this is his second album. The song, the Miner Song, was made popular by John Allen Cameron, based out of the town of Glace Bay on Cape Breton Island. The Sultans of String backing us up with Josie off of 10 Years of Music on Fiddle Fire Records 2017 will lead us into Los Compañeros and The Immigrants, a song written by Adam Kostantakis from Blazing Saddles. 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

1979. And they were the host band at the Danforth Coffee House called the Trojan Horse, which was established in the early 1970s by Toronto poet Gwendolyn McEwen. When the Trojan Horse closed down, they moved next door to the Lyra, another coffee house. These coffee houses were unlicensed, serving coffees and frappes. The Deserters after that with Thought Police. And I thought the Police were doing this song when I first heard it. You know, it sounded like the Police, like Sting singing. In fact, their lead vocalist was Chris Gibb on the bass. Kenny McLean played the guitar and Henry DeClemente was on the percussion. So like a trio, just like the Police. 1981, era of the Police. Lead vocalist, bass player, just like the Police. I mean, the Thought Police. Comes off of the Deserters album. They're from Ajax, Ontario, and this was the first of two albums by the Deserters. The Echo Tones after that with Ode Down Guitar, Sotan Records, out of Calgary, Alberta, featuring Cornelius Van Sprang, also known as Ronnie King, who used to play in the Stampeders. He was on the lead guitar there, the Low Down lead guitar. 1963, and that led us into The Changeling with David Gogo, the Doors song, off of Soul Bender from Cordova Bay Records, produced in 2011. David Gogo, born in Nanaimo, British Columbia in 1969, the day after St. Patrick's Day, and lives on Gogo Mountain near Nanaimo. Behind us we have Buster Brad Jones with the Back Porch Boogie, off of a floppy EP that we got out of Guitar Player magazine, Sound Page number 46. He was from Ames, Iowa, and that was recorded in 1988. And Bill Connors will lead us into a crunchy kind of thing from his album called The Assembler on Pathfinder Records, based out of Los Angeles, 1987. It's either chocolate bar, candy bar, crunchy, whatever, you know. But it's crunchy. It's got a lot of crunch to it. Just listen to the guitar. And then we go into Jane Sibbery, Klaatu, and John and the Sisters. 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

The last set of music we heard was by Jane Sibbery with A Strange Well, Klaatu with Blue Smoke, and John and the Sisters with A Better Way. So let's check these things out and see if they make any sense to us, okay? Jane Sibbery's Strange Well on Jane Sibbery, her first album, produced by David Bradstreet and Carl Kesey with Jane Sibbery in 1981. And she was like a mentor for a lot of aspiring young women singer-songwriters. Like, Joni Mitchell changed the way many women tried to express themselves, and then they all started sounding like Joni Mitchell, a lot of them, you know. But then came Jane Sibbery, and she inspired so many women to express themselves the way they wish. Her songs were always quirky, never going to where you think they're going to go. So Jane Sibbery, well done, put out quite a few albums over her time. And that led us into Blue Smoke with Klaatu off of Magenta Lane, their fourth album on the Canada's 6000 series from Capitol Records, a band based out of Toronto, featuring John Voloschuk, D. Long, and Terry Draper. 1981, recorded in ESP Studios in Buttonville, Ontario. And then we heard John and the Sisters with A Better Way, a song written by Kevin Brait, the lead guitar player in the band, off of their self-titled album on Northern Blues Music out of Ottawa, but the band were from Toronto. Kevin Brait, Ian D'Souza, Rob Gusoffs, Gary Taylor, and lead vocals by John Dickey, 2004. And behind us, we have Al DiMeola with a Jan Hammer song called Advantage off of the Tour de Force album that Al DiMeola put out in 1982. He was born in New Jersey in 1954. And like when he was only 8 years old, he was inspired by Elvis and the Ventures to start playing guitar. His teacher directed him towards jazz standards, and he cites influences of jazz guitar players like George Benson and Kenny Burrell, bluegrass and country artists like Clarence White and Doc Watson. He attended the Berklee School of Music in 1971, and at 19, he was hired by Chick Corea to replace Bill Connors, who we just heard, doing Crunchy in the pioneer jazz fusion band called Return to Forever. Taxi will lead us out with a song called Save Me Tonight. They're a band from Sudbury, Ontario, and this was recorded in 1980. But you've been listening to 334578, a program of mostly vinyl records, mine out of my own personal record collection for a year each week here. And it emanates out of the studios of CIUT in Toronto. I'm Steve Fruitman, your producer and host of the program. I hope you liked it. Thanks for listening, and we'll see you next week with a brand new show. We got a cap to catch, so I'll get out of the way. See you next week. Steve Fruitman over and out for another edition of 3345. Is that my cab?

0: Well, hello, everybody, and welcome to episode 360 of our Sounds Atlantic podcast. Well, I must say that I take some pride now in having a reasonable understanding of the range of singer-songwriters over time in Atlantic Canada. But then, you shouldn't get over your skis, as skiers would understand. So when British and Canadian film director Brian Harrington reached out to ask if I'd be interested in speaking with him about his upcoming film in which he explores the artistry of Al Tuck, I had to confess that I didn't know who he was talking about. Well, that's bad enough, but when I discovered who he is, I felt a bit like I'd been living under an Atlantic seashell for some time now. Who knew? Well, I didn't. Fortunately, Brian is a very understanding and empathetic fella who immediately made my life better, much better, for sending the tools that helped me come to know this incredible artist from Prince Edward Island. And I'm pretty certain that I know enough about who he is now and what music he makes that you will want to come to know Al Tuck and his music as well as I do. So don't go anywhere. Stay right where you're to, and I'll be right back where you're at in a finger snap. Now, just to give you some insight into how Al Tuck's music and songwriting stacks up against the more accomplished songwriters in Canada, let me play a short piece, a trailer, as it were, from the film that Brian Harrington has made. But just before I play this, here are the names of some of the artists who you will hear comment about Al Tuck, just so you know, that we'll be listening to and following Al Tuck's own brief introduction. And they include singer-songwriters Amelia Curran from Newfoundland, Nova Scotia's Joel Plaskett, Charles Austin, Andrew Scott, and Chris Murphy from the band Sloan, Laura Merriman, and the CBC host of the radio show titled Q, who is Newfoundlander Tom Power, who, like Brian, also lives part-time in Toronto. Now, the trailer begins with the voice of Al Tuck himself speaking about the meaning of success. Then it shifts to the artist, beginning with Amelia Curran, who picks up his theme. And here they are.
1: I think a lot of songwriters get some good material when they're left out of something, can't get in some door. Living by faith, being sure that the right thing will happen. Wrong can be right if you find the advantage. It becomes abstract what success is.
2: There are so many times we've seen Al Tuck on the precipice of absolute success and vindication or utter destruction.
3: There's a handful of writers who've influenced me, and he's like on that hand.
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7: It's just that he doesn't fit. He's like a conduit to some other world.
8: Al's on a whole other level. Like there's something else going on.
9: It just seems like it just came right out of the ground somehow.
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8: He could succeed. 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
11: That's in the stars, in the cards. It is written.
12: I'll tuck my blues away.
1: I'm drawn to the mystical. Synchronicity and serendipity, unplanned magic.
12: I can keep them all at bay.
13: He'll throw a whole show to get a perfect moment.
14: He'd spend most of his set tuning his guitar.
12: Skies are blue.
1: You really have no clue what's going to happen. That's become part of the legend.
15: On the right night, when Al Tuck sings a song, it's the best musical experience on earth in that moment.
1: Repeated efforts to reverse the listener's thinking.
12: Of it all and not.
1: So you gotta dig and dig and dig.
13: When I've heard him play, I've heard everything I could ever possibly need to hear, and it's just one guy and a guitar.
16: Nobody else does it like Al.
1: I have the right to live an aimless life.
12: I'll tuck my blues away.
7: You think your life's aimless?
1: I hope so.
0: Now, Newfoundland singer-songwriter Amelia Curran, who you heard speak at the outset there, had this to say about Al Tuck when she was interviewed for Brian Harrington's film. The mythical Al Tuck, we love him so much and you've never heard of him. It's a familiar story. The best songwriter you have never heard of. There's lots of those, but this one is ours. Well, to quote filmmaker Brian Harrington about the untold story of Al Tuck, Canada's most enigmatic songwriter, over the decades he's become a semi-mythical figure, shrouded in mystery. Al Tuck My Blues Away is an intimate portrait of a cult songwriter hailed by singer-songwriter Leslie Feist, who's a critically acclaimed Canadian indie pop and Juno Award-winning Grammy-nominated folk singer and songwriter, as a living legend, and so she referred to Al as a living legend, and by Halifax much-acclaimed Joel Plaskett has called him his greatest musical influence. Well, despite the many accolades, Tuck has spent decades on the margins, crafting deeply human songs from his small home in Prince Edward Island, where he spent the last years of his mother's life caring for her. Featuring interviews from some of Canada's most respected songwriters, including Amelia Curran, Catherine McLellan, Matt Mays, Jason Collett, and Joel Plaskett, the film reveals a uniquely Canadian voice and the breadth of his influence. To begin, I should note that Al Tuck My Blues Away is an artful portrait of one of the country's greatest but uncelebrated songwriters. Shot over 8 years, the film was directed, filmed, produced, and nearly entirely funded by Brian Harrington. Lyrical and emotionally resonant, Al Tuck My Blues Away is a raw journey through failure, resilience, and grace. It explores the beauty and cost of artistic devotion and asks what it truly means to create and whether art can save the artist who makes it. In reflecting back on his film, Brian notes that we're living in very conformist times. True artistic eccentrics often fall through the cracks, and I want this film to serve as a humble corrective within the Canadian musical community regarding my subject. Al Tuck could be dismissed as a musician's musician, someone on the fringes of the Canadian music scene, but his influence has been widespread and profound, an artist whose tunes have gotten into the very soul of some of Canada's most acclaimed singers and writers, Leonard Cohen, Joni Mitchell, Ron Hynes, Gordon Lightfoot, Gord Downie, Neil Young. Maybe there's room for one more in the pantheon, yes? Well, only time will tell. And joining me now to talk about all of this and more from somewhere in London, England, is my special guest, Brian Harrington. Brian Harrington, what a delight to have you visiting us on Sounds Atlantic here. It's wonderful of you to reach out, and thank you for removing me from being under an Atlantic seashell.
17: Thank you, Ron. Thanks for having me. Pleasure to be here.
0: So I thought, just when I thought I knew who most artists who have performed out of Atlantic Canada and Prince Edward Island in particular, you raised the man's name, Al Tuck, whom I've never heard of. But I'll tell you what, without going into any detail, we're going to tell everybody about who he is. And I'm so delighted that you're here to do that. But just before we get going, Brian, I'd like people to have a sense and a feel for who you are. Now, you've done a lot of really fascinating projects over your career. And I was curious to know, among them, are there any particular ones that you really enjoyed doing, really stood out for you, have great memories about that you could tell us about just quickly?
17: Well, as you probably know, I've been in advertising in mainly in the UK, but a bit in Canada the last 25 years or so. So I've been an advertising director. Yeah, it's kind of a long story how I ended up in that world. But as far as interesting projects, during the London Olympics, there was Channel 4. I do a lot of work for Channel 4. I did do a lot of work for Channel 4 here in the UK, and they had the rights to show the Paralympics. And so they hired me to go around the country and interview all these Paralympians as they were training and talking about how they ended up being Paralympians, their various stories, their tragic stories, their inspiring stories. So I spent a couple months basically traveling all over the UK. That in itself was quite interesting. And then just meeting all these really inspiring people and hearing their stories. That's kind of one of the ones that stands out. But I've shot in like 12 countries. I mean, to be honest with you, Ron, part of the reason why I did this project is advertising can end up being a bit soulless, you know? I've done a few quite a lot of interesting projects, but a lot of paycheck work, you know?
18: Got to pay the bills.
17: And I had this growing sense of, like, I need to do something for myself. I needed to do something that connected me back to my country, Canada, back to music, what I love, you know, my love of music. So that when I was searching around for a project to do, that was kind of, I felt like advertising had just kind of beaten me down and I was getting quite jaded. So I wanted to fall in love again with, like, directing and doing something that had meaning, you know?
18: So my obvious question then is, how on earth did you come across Al Tuck?
17: Okay, so I would be like you. I would not know who he is if it wasn't for one man. See, I grew up in Toronto, just north of Toronto, and one of my oldest best friends, when I moved to the UK, he moved out to Halifax. We both share a love of music, and I would always talk to him quite regularly. And he would, soon after entering Halifax, he's a musician himself, a great songwriter, actually, by the name of Ronak Sarkar. He lives in Halifax, plays with a band called Bend the River. But anyway, he would kind of, he told, quite soon after moving there, he became aware of Al Tuck. Now, Al Tuck had, even at that time, this is like 2002, he had already established himself in Halifax as like a, almost like a semi-mythical folkloric character in town. Like, everyone was kind of beguiled and mystified and in awe of him, especially other songwriters. He had just quite early on developed this legendary status within Halifax. So my friend told me about him, and this is back before the days when you could easily find music, you know, there was no such thing as digital sharing. So I think he burned me a couple of his early CDs, which I thought were good. I wasn't blown away by them, but he kept telling me these, like, he kept going on and on about Al Tuck. And I finally went to Halifax in around 2006. And Al had a show there, happened to have a show, an afternoon show. So I went along with my friend, and I think he was coming off the back of Tuck Your Blues Away, his fourth album. And I remember waiting around for him at this, it's called Gus's Pub in Halifax, and he was late. And then late became later, and then a bunch of us were hanging out outside, and my friend was like, oh, there he comes. He's like walking down the street towards the pub, and something about him, it was like he materialized from another time. That's the only way I can put it. He didn't seem to fit comfortably in the world around him. He seemed to like inhabit a different temporal plane, if you know what I mean. And I was introduced to him, and he just had this, his whole physicality, everything about him, the way he dressed, the way he moved, the way he talked. He had this strange charisma, I guess. You know, you might have met these people in your life where you're just, they're like pure aura, you know?
18: I have.
17: And you know, this might have been like all the things I heard about him. So this kind of like I said, the semi-mythical figure had been built up in my head. So I met him, and he performed, and it was amazing. It blew me away. It was just him on acoustic guitar, I think. And I bought that album, Took Your Blues Away, and I just, this is, when people bought CDs, and I just listened to it over and over and over and over and over again. And then I was just hooked. And then, oh, by the, at the time, I remember saying to my friend, this guy would make an amazing documentary subject, right? I'd filed that away in my head. I wasn't even thinking of me being the director. And then the years went by, and I followed every release. I followed the news of him. And then when I was fishing around for a documentary idea to tackle, that same friend was like, why not Al Tuck? Why not do something about Al Tuck? And then the penny dropped, and I was like, yes, of course. That seems obvious. I can't believe no one's done it. And that's how it began, really. And then I think that night I wrote him a long email, like trying to kind of like butter him up, I guess. And then it was probably close to a year of emailing back and forth, where he was kind of testing me, and he was quite wary, and it was just took a long time on email to even like for him to agree to like meet me. So I'm prattling on a bit, but that's how it began, really.
18: Well, my next question to you, Brian, would be, so you've decided to do this. Now, this is a real challenge. I mean, well, maybe not to a fellow like you who does this, but tell people how you then figure out, how am I going to do this? Who am I going to talk to? Well, how am I going to research it? How am I going to put it together? Where am I going to film it? All those questions that you would have had to face. Just take us briefly through that, if you would, because I think that piece is fascinating.
17: Yeah. So, working in advertising, I'm used to working with big professional crews, art directors, producers, system directors, camera people, lighting people, the whole deal, And I'm just a director, so I don't have experience in those other roles, really. So, and I'm quite fairly well connected in the UK, and I could probably scrabble together a crew to do some initial shooting, but in Canada, not so much, right? So I would go back to Canada like very regularly because my mom and family are all there. So I'd go back twice a year anyway. So when he finally agreed to meet me, I during one of my trips, I was like, okay, I'm going to go drive from Toronto to the island. I bought a whole bunch of camera gear, spent a long time on YouTube tutorials, learning how to light things cheaply, learn how to do sound good cheaply. I was a crew of one, but I didn't really intend it to be that way. I thought, okay, I'll go in as a crew of one. Hopefully he'll let me do some shooting. And then I will put together a proposal and try to get some funding to get a proper crew together. Now, during my trip out to the island, to PEI, to see him, I felt a little like going up the river to see Colonel Kurtz, I didn't know what I was
18: good analogy. That was a good analogy.
17: I didn't know if he was going to let me in the house. I didn't know where his house would be. I kind of imagined he was living deep in the woods. I didn't know if he'd let me take my camera out. I just didn't know what to expect. But I thought, ideally, he'll let me do a little shooting, and then I can go off and have a rethink and try to, like, think about how I could do this properly with a real crew. Now, thankfully, he let me in his house, and he couldn't have been more hospitable. And very soon, within minutes, I was filming. There's a scene in the, an early scene in the documentary where he's walking me through the paintings in
18: yes.
17: his living room. That was literally like 5 minutes after having met him.
18: Hmm.
17: So he was quite like open to it all.
18: Very.
17: But almost immediately, I met his mother, who was in her mid-80s. He was living with his mother, which I didn't know at the time. So he was living in Charlottetown in his family home with his mother. His father had died a few years previous. And it became very apparent that this ecosystem, this, what would you call it, this... the kind of rhythm of that household was not to be, was easily disturbed, and I didn't want to, I knew immediately I can't bring a crew in here. I have to, my only entryway into this film is just to go it alone. Like Al is like a horse. He's easily spooked, and his house, the equilibrium of that household was easily upturned. And I knew that if I came in, even with a crew of three or four people, it just wouldn't have worked. It just wouldn't have worked. He would have shut down. He was just too delicate and sensitive a subject. So I thought, okay, I might not be able to do this film. But I did some filming with him. And then I think I'd already set up an interview with Joel Plaskett in Halifax and maybe a couple other people. And I thought, okay, I'll see how that goes. I'll see if I can do that alone. I mean, I can't stress enough, Ron, how, like, in hindsight, how crazy this whole journey has been. Like, no one, this isn't really done. People don't really, there are exceptions, but generally, people don't go off and make documentaries by themselves. Like, I went in almost like with a painful level of naivete, because I thought, well, why not? You know, I'll try. And I did the interviews, and I'm like, okay, if these seem professional enough, then maybe I can do it by myself. And they did. I was kind of terrified, you know, because I'd never recorded sound, and I had two cameras going. The whole setup was kind of crazy, but I kind of, by the skin of my teeth, was able to do it. Everything kind of worked out. I had made some mistakes here and there, but generally things were good enough to go ahead. And I thought I would just kind of persevere with this until I can get funding and maybe like I can gather together like some money to like get a proper crew for at least the interviews. And have them like, so I could just focus on directing, you know, basically, and not have to worry about lights and sound and cameras. And the National Film Board of Canada were briefly interested, but they were kind of turned off that it already started filming because they like to kind of be involved from the very beginning.
18: I want to try.
17: And I approached some other people, and But, you know, it's kind of a blessing, really, like, because if I hooked up, I approached CBC and some production companies, and I had some interest, but then nothing really came of it. And, you know, in the meantime, I just kept filming, right? And then at a certain point, I'm like, I don't need, like, he's such a unique subject that I can't... To be kind of tied to like a broadcaster or a production company with a set schedule, and that's just not the way Al operates. So it actually turned out to be the best way for me to do it. It's just to do it alone, you know, like I developed trust with Al. he kind of ended up looking forward to my visits. We just kind of fell into a rhythm with each other, and I trusted him, he trusted me, and there was no external forces that could knock us off that orbit, if that makes sense.
18: Brian, if you don't mind my saying so, well, for the benefit of people listening in today, and if I'm correct, this took something like about an 8-year period to happen, which is, I find that extraordinary. But my hat's off to you, because when people get a chance to watch this film, as I have, they'll be blown away. Honest to God, I mean, your level of the insight that you had developed into this particular guy is pretty extraordinary. But anyway, we're going to see that happen as you and I carry on here. But sorry, I didn't mean to interrupt your story here. If you would carry on.
17: It took me 8 years, but I would say most of that was, I'd say I filmed with him over a period of six years, maybe bleeding into a 7th year bit.
18: Wow.
17: But as I said, COVID kind of like robbed me of some time. And the actual edit, see, the challenge with his story, like, there wasn't an inbuilt kind of narrative arc to kind of latch onto, so I had to build his story in the edit. So the edit actually took a good year and a half. Wow. I had all this footage. I had, like, I don't know, including archive footage and live performances, I had something like 70, 80 hours to kind of sift through and try to build something that would hold people's attention and to do him justice, you know. So that took me. Yeah, go on.
18: I'm sorry, Brian. I might mention as we're going through here that I thought you interviewed people, artists, who stand out in their own field immeasurably, and I'm talking about people like Amelia Curran from Newfoundland and Labrador, Joel Plaskett, Matt Mays, and the like. I mean, these are artists who understand people, who understand their genre, who understand songwriting, who understand the trials and tribulations of what that means. And I mean, it just adds a breadth and depth to your film. It's pretty extraordinary. Again, sorry, I didn't mean to.
17: That's okay. Well, one of the advantages that I had actually is throughout my career, I've done a lot of kind of documentary type work related to advertising. So I've interviewed well over 100 people over my career. So I'm actually kind of comfortable in that role as an interviewer. So, but as you say, Al Tuck he's casted a very long shadow over, the music scene in the East Coast, particularly Halifax. And I found the East Coast, it's like a country into itself, you know. They're very protective of their own, you know. And particularly I found that the artists that I sought to interview were very, very protective of Al Tuck. So they were quite wary of me, really. I did feel like an interloper, an outsider going into this space where I was, I think, viewed initially with a bit of suspicion, if I'm honest.
18: Well, you're absolutely right. So, I, you know what? I recall when my first interview with Ron Hines, well, gosh, back in the late 90s. I remember kind of wondering, well, why didn't you live in Nashville? I'm going to ask them, you know, why didn't you live in Toronto or whatever, which he did. Yeah. But he said, I'll tell you what, Ron, I love being home. I love opening the window and smelling the sea. I love the scents and the feel and the people in St. John's. I don't want to live anywhere else.
19: Everybody. everybody. This is Newfoundland singer-songwriter Ron Hines, and you're listening to my good friend Ron Moores, the great friend of the Canadian songwriter, on Back 40 at CKCU 93.1.

0: So yeah, they have a sense of belonging and an immense sense of attachment, and as you say, protection. They deeply resent mainlanders who come onto the island, and particularly those who have their noses up in the air. Man, they're resentful. So yeah, no, they are very protective indeed. But I must come back, to the question that still haunts me. So how do you explain the fact that after he's performed for decades, he's traveled around, he's recorded, like, God, I don't know, 15, 16 albums plus a half a dozen compilation albums. I mean, Ron only recorded about a half a dozen in his life. I mean, here's a guy who's recorded extensively, and yet you could walk from one end of the island to the next, and people might not have ever heard of him. And you can go right across the country. I'll talk who's he. I just for fun, I've done a little survey of my own. Nobody knew who I was talking about, including islanders. My best buddy is from Prince Edward Island. And he's a music fan, and I said, so Norbert, who's Al Tuck? He said, I don't know. How do you explain that?
1: Well, it's a kind of tragedy, like he's turning 60 this year, Al Tuck, and he's been recording and playing live for over 40 years now. And I think his first album came out in 93 or 4, I can't remember exactly. So in Halifax at that time, I don't know if you heard, there was this kind of it's called the Halifax Pop Explosion. It was after the grunge scene in Seattle, all the big labels were searching for the next Seattle. They landed on Halifax. So Halifax kind of became the next Seattle briefly for a few years there. And around 93, 94, there were bands, Joel Plaskett's first band, Thrush Hermit, there was Sloan, there was Hardship Post, a band called Jail,

0: been in fashion. He's never been out of fashion, and he's never been in fashion. So he saw all the his friends just get signed, and and their careers were off and running, and he was kind of left behind in a way, and that it's one of the mysteries of why it didn't happen. Well, there are a few reasons for this. I think if he would have, if a label would have saw his potential, I mean, you can even see him at the in the documentary. He was an incredibly good-looking young man, obviously really talented. But when I was interviewing people, what everyone came back to is his live performance. Okay, so this has to be said, and Al would probably agree to this. If you got lab if you have major labels coming through, and they did, they showed up to his gigs, but he blew it. He's just a very variable live performer. He's just that gene that is required in everyone to be a self-promoter, to kind of know this is my time and I need to kind of get things together and I need to be my own advocate. He's missing that a bit. He's just too eccentric. He would show up late to these gigs. He would show up, he would have too much drink. The thing about Al is if he's not feeling it in a live situation, it's not going to be a good show, right? It's going to, he's had, he, one of the things, sadly, that he's become famous for over the years is his disastrous shows, right? Like, it's almost become a kind of a part of the myth now that either you'll see a transcendently beautiful performance or it'll be a car wreck, And it depends on how he's feeling minute by minute. It depends on what the audience is like. Al is very attuned to kind of energy, and if the energy's off, he ain't delivering. So if his luck would have went another way, if someone of importance would have saw a great performance, perhaps he would have been signed. And what he really needed was someone to nurture his career and to protect him and to like to know that he is a very rare type of artist that needs to be encouraged. And he just didn't find the right person to do that. And he slipped into obscurity. I mean, he's become a cult artist, right? And that's a kind of, as far as I'm concerned, a lowly designation for someone of his talent, where he has this hardcore, passionate, loyal fan base. But part of the reason why I wanted to make this documentary is I feel like that's just not good enough for him. Like, he should be known across the country, let alone in the Maritimes. Everyone should know. I think his work stands with our best songwriters that we produced in Canada, and it's a tragedy that he's not more well known, and that's was my kind of driving impulse from the very beginning, that I want people to know his music, I want people to know his story. I mean, ideally, someone from the Maritimes would have made this documentary, but they didn't, and I stepped in, and sometimes it takes an outsider to let you know what is precious that you're
1: Well,
0: maybe overlooking.
1: here's another outsider looking in, and that's why I'm so thrilled that you reached out to me, because I want to achieve, hopefully, this to some extent in what we're doing, what you were trying to do as well. This guy should be known. He reminds me a whole lot of Ron Hynes, because Ron had that same those same characteristics. I mean, I don't know how many times I watched him just leave an event. I mean, I watched him at the festival, when Newfoundland Labrador Folk Festival 1 year. He had obviously drank and coked too much, and he made such a fool of himself attacking the audience. They

0: They banned him for life from the festival.
1: Well,
0: now, you know, years later, they lifted the ban and gave him a lifetime achievement award. But Ron could be his own worst enemy, and that seems to be what has happened to Al. And it's such a shame. I wanted to ask you, Brian, if somebody watched your film, what would they expect to learn about what you referred to as the beauty and cost of creative devotion? And what would they learn about the meaning of success and whether it would apply to an artist like Al Tuck?
1: Well, as I started filming with him, all these themes started to emerge. And one of them was the concept of success in itself and what that means. And it was quite interesting interviewing all these other artists talking about Al. Now, when our other artists, songwriters talk about Al, they're half talking about themselves too, right? And I realized that, you know, people like Emily Curran and, you know, even like Joel Plaskett, people that you would say, you know, at the time that I interviewed Emily Curran, she hasn't had an album out in 2 longs. As far as I'm concerned, but at the time she had just come off, like, I think selling out Massey Hall a night or two or any. And to me, that's like a benchmark, like from an outsider's point of view, of like a certain level of success. But I realized that none of these other songwriters, they're all kind of grappling with it as well. Like, no one feels like they're a success. And somewhat paradoxically, Al has kind of found the key to it. Like, he's a man that could be like consumed with bitterness and, like, you know, missed opportunities and what could have been, but he isn't. He simply isn't. He lives song to song. He, you know, there was this refrain, it kind of ends the film, but, you know, he would always come back to, you know, I'm just putting it out there and hoping for the best. Like, he just keeps on producing, keeps on performing, and he's actually a buoyant, positive. He's had his dark spells, for sure. He's had his periods of depression and deep depression, and he had a what you could call a kind of big breakdown there about 20 years ago. But generally, he is forward-looking and positive, and he is he takes absolute joy in writing a new song and performing it live, and I don't know what else you can call that other than success, right? If that makes you happy.
0: Indeed.
1: It's a kind of level of happiness that I didn't really sense in a lot of the other people I interviewed, to be honest with you.
0: Interesting. You're very right about the artist. I mean, for example, I mean, I don't know Amelia that well, but I've been around her enough to know that what you say is true. And that's the fragility of being an artist who has to, you know, has to pay the rent. But you know, if in Al's situation, if you look at a fellow like that and he's been writing, if you're in his shoes and you know you've been writing good songs for a long time, and you know you've reached a level of acclaim like few others, but yet you don't seem to have that level of success that other people who maybe are far less creative than you are, that has to affect you. How do you think it affected him?
1: It's got to affect you. I think, you know, listening to other people say what a legend you are decade after decade, but he has no money. You know, he performs to very, very small crowds most of the time. It just has to affect you. And I think deep down, I don't think he's bitter about it, but I think he's frustrated because he actually tries to he'll get himself together every new album release, and he'll try to like do his best and promote it. And it's very hard, right? Because he books his own tours. He like pays for his own albums. I think his sister helps him out most of the time, to be honest with you. But he knows that he's just not good at that. And he knows he doesn't have anyone to really help him along. But I think that's why he agreed to do the film, if I'm honest. I think he thought maybe this is, I don't want to say his last chance, but I think he sensed an opportunity in me. And I know that he wants to be, I know that it bothers him that his songs are not more widely heard. I don't think he wants to be famous. I don't think he wants to, I think he wants his songs to be famous. I think that frustrates him that people are not, he gets no airplay on the radio. As you say, like, it's a tiny percentage of people that even love this type of music that's even heard of him. And I know that that's frustrating to him, but he also knows that what can you do, right? You have to make peace with that, and he just goes on.
0: You know, speaking about no money, Brian, it reminds me that shortly after Ron passed, and accolades across Newfoundland and Labrador from everybody poured in, his nephew Joel, who's an acclaimed author, Joel Hines, as I'm sure you know, pointed out, look here, I mean, you've got to understand that my uncle had serious drug problems, and he had no money when he died, just so you know. And, you know, Joel's, I think, just trying to paint the more balanced picture as he did. But, man, oh, man, it's tough, you know, for artists like Al and Ron and so it goes. So I think you've done him a huge favor in doing what you've been doing. And to come back to the attitude you were describing that he appears to have developed now that he's maturing at age 60. He strikes me as a deeply spiritual individual. I mean, his dad was a canon and in PEI, and I think his mom was religious as well. She sang hymns and the like. So when you listen to his music, as we will just in a minute or two, you detect somebody who was very influenced by his religious upbringing. What was your observation about the relationship between his religious background and his music?
1: Yeah, this is a kind of a complex subject when it comes to Al and religion. We talked a long time about this. As you say, his dad was an Anglican minister, and he has like a preachers in his family going back generations on both sides. So he's steeped in that's part of the, he has, when you listen to his music, part of the appeal is he almost has like an Old Testament cadence.
0: Yes.
1: Sometimes. Yes. When it comes to the way he writes, and he credits his ability for coming up with melodies to being aired in the church. He says that like all those years singing the hymns, listening to the hymns, he was in like the Confederation Boys Choir, the PEI, when he was a kid. I think that listening to all those songs instilled in him a sense of melody. So that gave him a leg up, I think. Now, when it comes to like religion itself, it's very complicated because I asked him, you know, like, are you religious like your father? And
0: he said no.
1: He said no. He rankles anything that smacks of like dogma.
0: Mm-hmm.
1: He turns away from it. So, but it's paradoxical because he still goes to church. He actually like performs the Vespers at the church himself, or he was doing that until recently. His religion is all—it's all tied in with. He studied all the mystics in when he went to King's College in Halifax, and he studied English lit. But he also got heavily into like Christian mystics and all sorts of other mystics. And so his sense of religion is all tied up with almost. I'm treading very softly here in case he listens to this, because he's going to like, I know he's going to say I got it wrong.
0: Bear with us, Al.
1: Yeah. He's interested in faith in other people. He believes in the goodness of people. He believes in good energy and bad energy. He believes in serendipity. He believes in synchronicity. He believes in a God, but you know, you got to be careful what you call that God, because he's very specific on how he, it's not necessarily the Christian God, or maybe it is, but he, oh, it's a complicated subject when it comes to Al. It's a deep, mysterious. I never really got to the bottom of what he actually believes. I know he believes in evil forces. He believes in good forces. He does believe in God, but as he says in the film, it's he wouldn't call it a three-letter word like I just did. So, I think he often references the Bible, and he knows the Bible very well, but his brand of religion is like he's kind of made his own brand.
0: when you step away from, now that you're away from the film, and when you step back, as it were, and you consider what your knowledge is now of Al Tolkien's music, What in broad terms would you say is your take on that experience?
1: Even to people that know him very well, he's a very mysterious, beguiling character. It's very hard to kind of sum up someone that you think you know well, because there's so many facets to him. Like, he's actually like, maybe I'm painting the picture of someone who's very deeply serious artist, but he's very funny as well. And I don't know if you've, during your listening experience with him, it's one of the things that I find amazing about him is his ability to be funny and heartbreaking within the same song. That's like incredibly hard to do. Like, I can name maybe on one hand a few artists that can do that well, like who can do that? Randy Newman can do that. A few other people can do it quite well, but it's very, very hard to be humorous in a song and not veer into novelty territory.
0: But Al's sense of humor was like his own complex personality could range from to light to dark. Sense of humor.
1: The world is all over light and dark. he's very, very, he's very fluent in the American songbook, the Canadian songbook, the Celtic songbook, old religious hymns. He has a deep, deep understanding of the folk and blues tradition, and he's able to have a dialogue with that music without without it seeming affected. You know, he can write a song that sounds like Hoagy Carmichael from the 40s and not make it seem ridiculous. He somehow makes it seem alive and new. He can write a song called Stompin' Tom Connors.com and kind of blend the legend of Stompin' Tom with a kind of a modern day like internet culture, and somehow synthesize these old traditions with something quite new and fresh. And it's, yeah, I'm trying to get back to your initial question. How would
0: I at this point, I'm delighted that you've led me to where I want to go, because first of all, I want to say to everybody listening, thank you ever so much for your patience. But I could not resist talking to Brian about the film. It's brilliant. You have to see it. And speaking about having to see it before I go any further, So you're going to be presenting this at the film festival in Halifax. It's just around the corner on the 20th, I think. Just briefly tell us about that, Brian, and where people will be able to see the film.
1: Yeah, sure. Well, it's kind of a dream to me, because long stretches of time where I never thought I would finish this film. So, like, even the thought a year and a half ago that I would be heading to the Atlantic Film Festival and having it, you know, it sold out in a week or so, it's just, I just have to pinch myself. It's kind of amazing. And it seems like a homecoming for Al in a way, because this is where his first batch of songs took root, and this is where he was living at the time. And I know he has a great deal of affection for Halifax. So it's heading there on the 20th. And then I'm going down to Newburyport, just north of Boston, for the Newburyport Documentary Festival. And then it's showing for a week at the City Cinema in Charlottetown from September 30th. And it's playing at the King's Theater in Annapolis Royal on October 15th for one night. And I've just heard it's got into the Fredericton Film Festival, which is called the Silver Wave Film Festival. And that will be in early November. Don't have an exact date for it yet. And then Windsor International Film Festival. Again, I think that's the screening will be November 6th for that. And there will probably be more to come, but that's... Oh, and also, I just... If you have any listeners that live in the UK, it's just got into the Bournemouth International Film Festival, and that will be early November as well.
0: Wonderful.
1: Yeah.
0: Congratulations. I was so taken with the film. I urge everybody listening in today, go and see it, find a way, and you're going to have some insight into one of Canada's national treasures if we're true about this. Speaking about his music and his early batches, I'm so delighted you're here with us, Brian, to speak to us about some of the songs I'm going to play. I'm going to go all the way back to his first album that the fellas at Sloan helped him produce or assisted in the production of this. It's called Our Hooli. I'm going to pick a track called Good and Ready. And the song explores kind of the quiet anticipation and readiness required before taking a leap into love or a relationship. My spies tell me, emphasizing that emotional preparation matters as much as desire. Here's Good and Ready, everybody.

0: remember later on. All right. Now, at the same time, and shortly after, I believe, he produced Brave Last Days in 1904. I'm going to pick a track called Buddha, which touches on on themes of spiritual detachment, speaking about spirituality, spiritual detachment in this case, irony and navigating life's everyday absurdities with a relaxed philosophical attitude. You want to say anything about that song, Brian, before we play it?
1: Buddha was kind of an important song for him because it was the closest he got to an actual single. It actually got quite a bit of radio play, and there was a video, the Sloan guys, their label put it out called Murder Records, and it got, the video got some airplay on Much Music. I don't know if you remember our version of MTV back in the
0: day. Yes, yeah, I do.
1: Yeah, so that was probably one of his early, like, story songs, you know? Like, he's big on story songs that he puts himself in the shoes of a fictitious narrator. And it's kind of a wild song. It's like Buddha traveling from Hawaii to L.A. and getting up to all sorts of shenanigans. It's a hard to define song. It's really, there's nothing else quite like it. It's actually one of the early songs of his that I like heard and really responded to. It's really amazing.
0: Here's Buddha.

0: Skipping ahead to 2004, he released My Blues Away, and I was going to pick a track from it called That's How She Goes, which is a pretty common expression you'd hear all over Atlantic Canada and elsewhere, of course. And the core theme here and meaning revolve around stoic acceptance, maritime fatalism, and rolling with life's unpredictable setbacks. You want to say something about That's How She Goes?
1: That could be his life motto.
0: Yeah. I mean, couldn't adjust.
1: That's very ingrained in his philosophy. He's written like a number of songs in that same theme over the course of his whole career. You know, just his theory of acceptance. Yeah. I mean, the whole album, it's just a wonderful, wonderful album, the whole album. It's very stripped back and soulful and warm. The level of songwriting is just mind-bogglingly good, you know. And actually gave me the name. It's from the album, Tuck My Blues Away. There's a song on it called My Blues Away, and my film is called I'll Tuck My Blues Away. One of the things, getting back to his sense of humor, is he's a huge practitioner and fan of the pun. And I feel like my film is kind of bringing the pun home, the whole pun of I'll Tuck My Blues Away.
0: Yeah, we'll come back to that.
1: Right, yeah, sorry.
0: No, not at all. Well, yeah, we'll definitely come back to that. In the meantime, here's That's How She Goes.

0: All right, I'm going to skip ahead a year now when this song that I've picked on here, February Snow, appears on two albums, 30, 33 and a Third, and Live at Rebecca Cohn in 2005. And the song revolves around departure and the end of a chapter, as it were. It frames a parting moment between two people with quiet grace, offering one final song before they go their separate ways. Do you want to talk about February Snow?
1: Well, Al isn't really a diaristic type writer. He doesn't. One of the great things about him is a lot of these amazing songs, I assume, are about him. But he's actually like the most charitable songwriter in the sense that he writes about other people's lives, other people's experience. He'll sit next to someone at a bar for hours and soak up their stories and then write a song about it. But this song, February Snow, is a rare exception. I believe it is. He had an American girlfriend at the time who lives in Maine, I think. He's from Maine. And I don't want to get too heavily into the detail lest I get something terribly wrong, but I believe it's, a song about the end of their relationship. Yeah. So that one was did come from his own life.

0: All right, everyone, that was February Moon. And skipping a little bit ahead here now to 2005, Every Red Road comes from the album Food for the Moon. And the song reflects a wandering through life and purpose. Chuck frames traveling not just as a physical displacement, but as a quest for spiritual grounding. We've been talking a lot about his spirituality. Do you want to speak to Every Red Road? And the album Food for the Moon, maybe as well, Brian?
1: Food for the Moon, I think generally is considered his masterpiece. He wrote it in the wake of his breakup with Catherine McClellan. It's just the breadth of that album is the kind of emotional and lyrical breadth of that album is like a high watermark for him, for anyone really. Like almost every single song is amazing. Every Red Road I always saw as a hymn to Prince Edward Island, referring to the red dirt of Prince Edward Island, and I viewed it as a love song to the island.
0: I want to put that together with the one that you just referenced here earlier, Tuck My Blues Away, which was a pretty clever reference to the pun, as it were, being the title track as well. It touches on the isolation and quiet hardship and devotion that come with living at the margins and being an independent troubadour. You want to speak to us about, in a little more depth here, about Tuck My Blues Away, Brian?
1: Well, I think that goes back to what I was mentioning earlier of an expression of his philosophy on life, really, is he's very aware that he has the blues are in him, and he has moments of doubt and darkness, but he tucks them away and he keeps on going, you know. It's just a wonderful song. And for a long time, I had a long list of potential names for my film. And this wasn't even actually high on the list. I went through many, many, many iterations of what this film should be called. And then during the edit, I just had an epiphany. I'm like, obviously, it should be called I'll Tuck My Blues Away, because that's...
0: Yeah.
1: That's what he's all about, really.
0: Yep, brilliant. Here are Every Road, Every Red Road, and we'll back it with Tuck My Blues Away. We'll be back.
2: Fly down, little dove, ye harbinger of love. Did your lady send you

0: Hi, folks. You're listening to Ron Moores. Love this program. Keep up the great work, Ron.
1: Now, a couple of years later in 2011, Under Our Shadow was released, and it was longlisted for the 2013 Polaris Music Prize, and that happens to be for the best Canadian album of the year. And so I was going to pick a couple of tracks here, Tomorrow and Under Your Shadow. Let's see, what can I say about Tomorrow? It frames conflict, metaphorically referred to through lines touching on a martyr's war, not as a grand

0: The melancholic awareness of past mistakes with a gentle, persistent hope that tomorrow brings a clean slate or relief. So that's a reference to tomorrow and Under Your Shadow, the title track. Well, I guess the album serves as a poignant anchor, rather, to the record itself. Its core themes revolve around quiet devotion, vulnerability, and finding protection or shelter in the presence of another. Do you want to speak to us about these songs? We'll play them both, Tomorrow and yes. Under Your Shadow.
1: Tomorrow has always been my favorite song, Al Tuck song, and as strange as it is, it doesn't feature in my film. It's almost like I wanted to keep it to myself in a way. I couldn't find a space in my film that did it justice. I always thought it would end the film because it seems like a perfect way to sum up Al, that he's going on with this war of, like, he's big on righteousness, you know, righteousness and finding the right path in life and going ahead with goodness in his heart. And that's the war. I mean, it's somewhat shrouded, but I think it's a religious song. And, but I just couldn't, it just didn't, for whatever reason, it just wasn't, I don't think my film was good enough or something to do it justice. So I kept it out. Now, the other song, Under My Shadow, I've actually never talked to Al about this song, but I think it's about Elvis. I could be wrong, but Al Tuck was a massive, and still is a huge, you wouldn't necessarily know it by his music, but that was his first hero, Elvis. It became Bob Dylan, became his another hero of his, but he, when he was young, he was a massive Elvis fan. And I know he had a cottage on Prince Edward Island. And when he was like, I don't know, 10 or 11, when he heard that Elvis died, and he cut out a newspaper clipping from the newspaper and he put it on the wall of his cottage and cried. And then when they sold the cottage, he went back, whatever it was, 10, 15, 20 years later, I don't know the chronology, but went back as a grown man, and he had to clean out the cottage with his sister, I think. And he saw the old clipping still on the wall, and then he cried again. And that's referenced in the song. He never directly mentions Elvis, but I think he's saying that he's also, all performers are under his shadow. Yeah, if I got it wrong, Al, please forgive me, but I see it as a song about Elvis.

0: All right, everyone, that was Tomorrow and Under Your Shadow, the title track from that album. And if I skip ahead to 2015, we'll run into Fair Country, and that was celebrated as a laid-back country-infused collection, showcasing a signature dry humor and homage to classic roots tradition. I've come back to your reference to Stompin' Tom Connors. And, of course, well, for those of you listening in today from away, and I'm speaking about maybe Europe and Asia and so forth, so Stompin' Tom is one of the finest and most celebrated singer-songwriters in not only Prince Edward Island, but in Canada as well. And this is kind of a warm tongue-in-cheek tribute to Canadian country icons, Stompin' Tom Connors. And I'll have you speak to that, Brian.
1: Well, it shows his generosity as a songwriter, I think, and his deep respect for fellow maritime songwriters. I think Stompin' Tom, in certain songwriting circles, he's maybe a bit unfashionable. But Al loved Stompin' Tom, and I think it's a simple homage to Stompin' Tom, and his, you know, connection to that part of the world. You know, he also was married, as you say, to Catherine McClellan briefly, but he also. He's a massive Gene McClellan fan too, so he's deeply tuned in to and respectful of the songwriting culture from that part of the world, and it's just a joyous, funny, reverent song in the style of Stompin' Tom Connors. Yeah, it's just really wonderful.

0: Hi, folks. This is Tim Stafford of Blue Highway, and I'm just here for Ron Moore and his Sounds Atlantic podcast, a program that features acoustic-based music from artists from Canada's Atlantic provinces. That's Newfoundland, Nova Scotia, New Brunswick, and Prince Edward Island. Ron's the best in the business.
1: He was a corporal, fought the Kiowa and Sioux, from Sulphur Springs to Kansas Plain.
2: All right, everyone. That was Tom and Tom. And I'm going to skip ahead to Behind That Big Red Curtain, which was a tribute album created as a 50th birthday gift for Al Tuck, featuring 15 of his songs performed by 15 of his musical friends and peers. And it includes a couple of tracks at least one of which I'd like to get to. The other one would be title track itself, Behind the Big Red Curtain. But in the days when people were small and few, I find just blows me away. I'd like to talk to that, Brian, as well. But the tribute features covers of Tuck's songwriting catalog performed by people like John Conley, Kenley Downing, and Liam Corcoran, for example. And the song In the Days When the People Were Small and Few revolves around themes of mythology, time scale, and human history. But I'll let you pick that up, Brian, if you would.
3: That tribute album was done as a surprise 50th birthday present for Al. And I think it's one of the proudest moments for him in his career to be celebrated by other performers and songwriters. It was just, that made him like so happy for that to have been done. And I asked him about how he reacts to other people performing his songs. And he just, he's not precious about his songs. If anything, he feels that, the songs are kind of more important than him in a way. And if anyone takes them up and makes them their own, that just makes him so happy. And now regarding that song in particular, it's a great version by Gabriel Minikin. And the other woman whose name is eluding me at this moment, his sister has, I think it was inherited from the family. They had, in the south of England, they had a little cottage down in Cornwall. He went there way back before he wrote this song, I don't know, 20, 25 years ago. And once again, Al, if I'm getting this wrong, please forgive me, but he, I think he went on a walk to a little local chapel and was kind of amazed at the smallness of the doorways. And he imagined, not knowing that it was because it was to keep in the heat, the doorways were built so small back hundreds of years ago, whatever. He imagined that people were smaller back then, smaller and few. He wrote this song that's just, as I was saying in one of my emails to you, that it's one of these songs, you know, that seems to have emerged from the deep, dark earth itself. It seems to have, be a timeless song that always existed, but, you know, it didn't, and Al wrote it, and it's absolutely beautiful.
2: It reminds me, of my visit to the Tower of London. And I was looking at Henry VIII's armor, and I thought, that's impossible. Henry VIII was like 6'5". Oh, no, he wasn't. He was about 5 feet.
4: And I should point out here quickly that the song In the Days When the People Were Small and Few revolves around themes of mythology, time, scale, and human history. The title and central premise contrast the present era with a mythical or primordial past. It explores how human civilization and ego have grown large and sprawling over time, whereas earlier ages were marked by a simpler, humbler existence, where humans were merely a small part of a vast natural world. Well, Canadian author Michael Winter apparently famously cited this specific song when he discussed how history feels, noting that while the song tackles history, really it's about the present and how human society frames its own passage through time. The song functions like an ancient fable or parable, reflecting on origin studies, mortality, and how human struggles remain unchanged even as the world around us expands. Who knew?
2: Let's listen in on In the Days When the People Were Small and Few. This is, as you point out, Brian, this is a Gabriel Minnickin and Cassie Josephine rendition. Here we go.

0: All right, now his last album was released in late 23, Water, Blood, and Whiskey. So songs like Dance Every Chance, which we'll play, were recorded or written years earlier. The complete 32-track collection was compiled and released as a set in late 23. Do you want to speak to Water, Blood, and Whiskey and Dance Every Chance?
1: Water, Blood, and Whiskey is a monumental achievement. It's a double album that... It's just kind of floored me that I just found it so inspiring that he's still writing these amazing songs. Dance Every Chance. Weirdly, I listened to the album over and over and over when I got it and when he released it. And Dance Every Chance didn't really stand out to me immediately. It snuck up on me. It's a weird song. Much like Al himself, it's weird and funny and off kilter and emotional. And during the edit, I was, as I said earlier, I was trying to kind of finish my film with the song Tomorrow. But for a multitude of reasons, it wasn't quite working. And then I put on Dance Every Chance and it just clicked to me. It's kind of sums up Al in a way, you know, it's, there's an oddness to it. He references Mr. Bojangles, Michael Jackson, a multitude of other things. He's talking about going to the doctor and it's awaiting death and again going forward with hope and blessings and thankfulness and is one... It's kind of fever dream of a dying man. That's how I see it in a way. And his one regret is that he should have danced more, that he should have been more celebratory or something. But it's really. What do you think of that song, Ron? I'm curious to know what someone else thinks.
0: Oh, I love the significance of it. It has a special meaning to me because I just lost a very dear friend, and there is a song that Clara Lynch wrote called "Empty Pair of Shoes" that I played at the celebration of life, and it refers to a fiddle tune and a dance tune. And the joy of that, and that reminded me of that, and I love the song. From Water, Blood, and Whiskey, everybody is Dance Every Chance.

0: All righty, and we're down to his, thanks to you, Brian. I didn't realize he had a new album. Is it coming out? Is it out already? Life and Times?
1: It's forthcoming. I think he's aiming. He was supposed to coincide it with the release of my film, but I've noticed it hasn't appeared yet. I mean, one of the things about Al is, one of the frustrating things about him, but it's also kind of beautiful thing, is he doesn't make it easy. Like maybe perhaps a lot of your listeners will be going on to Spotify. There's a limited number of his albums up on Spotify. Most of them are not there. You have to seek them out elsewhere, mainly on his Bandcamp page. And, you know, I keep asking when it's coming out, and it's supposed to be soon. And one day it's just going to appear on his Bandcamp page, and that'll be it. But it should be soon. It's I think it's two double albums, actually. Yeah. It's a huge sprawling. I've only heard half of it.
0: Wow.
1: So it's called Life and Time. And yeah.
0: Well, maybe he'll talk to us about it.
1: Sorry, say again?
0: I say maybe he'll talk to us about it if I'm fortunate.
1: That would be fantastic if he did. So he let me. This is a bit of a sore subject, a bit in terms of Al myself, but he. At one point in our filming, he was like, we were sitting there drinking whiskey, as was often done in his company. And he was like, this film we're doing needs an ending. And I'm like, yeah, it does kind of need an ending. This is like, I don't know, this is maybe 3 or 4 years ago. And then he went off and wrote a song called This, We Need an Ending. He went off and he said, hey, I wrote a song called We Need an Ending. And in my head, I was like, this is unbelievable. This is like, he's given me like a credit song, a song to like play over the credits. But I liked the song, but again, it just didn't work in my film. And I think that kind of bothered him. But the whole album, again, is fantastic. And I've chosen two songs for you to play. Yeah, do you want me to talk about
0: that? Oh, absolutely. So we'll talk about Remedy for Sorrow, which I gather is a contemplative and reflective song, and High Up in Heaven, which revolves around transcendence, ultimate reconciliation, and looking at earthly struggles from a bird's eye perspective. But I'll defer to you on these two.
1: Well, Remedy for Sorrow is just another one of his songs about, I mean, it's Tuck My Blues Away, isn't it? Just a different.
0: Yeah, absolutely.
1: It's just with different lyrics. It's the same sentiment, right?
0: Yeah.
1: You know, but very upbeat and very kind of joyous and much more, has much more energy, I would say, than Tuck My Blues Away. And High Up in Heaven is just again, it's like what you said, it's an act of reconciliation and making peace with one's own weaknesses, maybe, and being drunk and hungover, but also feeling that you are close to God or heaven. And it's as a searching quality. He uses some female backup singers, which give it a very ethereal mood. And it's, those two, I picked those two because those are the two that I respond to the most on the album.
0: Well, you have to admit that High Up in Heaven has its own element of ending. So we're getting pretty close. Here are Remedy for Sorrow and High Up in Heaven. Yeah. We'll be right back because I have my own ending.
2: There's a remedy for sorrow. There's a miracle

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Remedy for sorrow. There's a miracle.

0: All right, everybody. I'm back here for the final track that I'd like to go out with. It's called Island Dreamer. Comes from Fair Country. It's 2014-15 production. And it explores the themes of regional identity, nostalgic longing, and the solitary nature of the artist's life. I thought it'd be a fitting way to go out with Island Dreamer. But before I do, Brian, once again, as I referred to this film off air, it's a masterpiece. I urge everybody to see it. I congratulate you for the film. You've done us all a favor in putting the spotlight on a guy who should have the spotlight on him, Al Tucker. And I thank you for reaching out to me. It's been an absolute delight talking to you about Al Tucker.
1: Likewise, Ron. Thank you for making time for me and helping me get the word of Al Tuck out there. It means a lot. So I want to thank you for that. In terms of the song they've chosen to end, I would have chosen the exact same song. I think it's his most accessible and beautiful song. And he told me about the song once. It's again, he put himself in a female protagonist's mind when he wrote it. I don't know if you noticed, but it's not. It's in a female's voice.
0: Yeah, he's like Ron Hynes. He's in touch with his female side.
1: Yeah, he told me he imagined he was in, I think it was summertime in Prince Edward Island one year, and there's all these like people rolling through town, falling in love with Prince Edward Island. There's nothing, very few places more beautiful than Prince Edward Island in the summer. And there's a whole bunch of people from elsewhere rolling through Prince Edward Island, and some people choose to stay and become an islander. And he wrote it from this imaginary woman's perspective of becoming an islander. Yeah.
0: All right, everyone. Once again, we'll go out with Island Dreamer, and once again, Brian, I wish you the very best of luck on the 20th, and I'll be watching the news and hoping you walk away with the goodies that this film so well deserves. Thanks ever so much for taking the time, making the time to be with us.
1: And thank you again, Ron. It's very kind.

Hello, folks. My name is Anita Best, and I'm a traditional singer living in Gros Morne National Park in Newfoundland. We happen to be listening to the effervescent and debonair Ron Moores on Sounds Atlantic, the best show for down-home music in all of Canada.

0: Well, I hope you've enjoyed my visit today with Brian Harrington, who was here to tell us all about his brand new upcoming feature documentary on Prince Edward Island born Al Tuck, who was once a partner of the late Jean McClellan's daughter, Catherine, who, along with Father Jean, remain prominent figures in the music culture of Prince Edward Island and indeed Canada as a whole. And do keep an eye out open for where this film is coming up near a place near you, I hope, over the next while. It begins on September 20th at the Halifax Film Festival at the Atlantic Canada International Film Festival on the 20th of September. And there you go. And, of course, check out Al Tuck at the Bandcamp website for some of his significant music catalog. And our next podcast will be a tribute to Dolly Parton, a country cousin of ours whose influence transcended far beyond her country. So please join me for that if you can. And thanks especially to all of you who have been listening in from Canada, the U.S., Great Britain, Ireland, France, Australia, Vietnam, Germany, Brazil, Jamaica, and the Netherlands. And welcome to all of you who have tuned in from our 10 towns and cities in which most of you have been listening these past few weeks. They are Burlington, Ontario, Halifax, Ottawa, Chelsea, Quebec, St. John's, Newfoundland and Labrador, Kentville, Nova Scotia, Montreal, Moncton, New Brunswick, San Francisco, California, and Boise, Idaho. And thanks to a big flock of new listeners who we welcome from Ladysmith, Fort St. John and Prince George, British Columbia, as well as Calgary, Alberta, Bolton, Collingwood, Carleton Place, Forest, Mississauga, Cambridge, Ontario, Gatineau, Quebec, Sydney and Bedford, Nova Scotia, Stephenville, Fredericton and St. John, New Brunswick, Marystown, Marysvale, Pasadena, Glovertown and Conception Bay South, as well as Corner Brook and Newfoundland and Labrador, and in the U.S., Denver, Colorado, Salt Lake City, Utah, Aberdeen, South Dakota, Houston and Dripping Springs, Texas, Worcester and Harwich, Massachusetts, Ashburn, Virginia, Council Bluffs, Iowa, Overland Park, Kansas, Mamaroneck, Long Island, New York, as well as Harrison, New York, Queen Creek, Arizona, Pleasant Park, Wisconsin, Bowie and Lanham, Maryland, St. Louis, Missouri, and abroad, Castries, St. Lucie. I've been there. That's very cool. Hello out there. Kadena, South Australia, Bristol and Kingston upon Thames in England, Les Andelys in France, Port Laoise, Laoa, Ireland. Wow. And Varna, Bulgaria. That's a first. Welcome to you all. Wonderful to have you join us. Hope you'll stay with us. 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I'm your host, Ron Moores, urging you to keep on the sunny side, everybody. Stay safe. Thanks so much for listening and for making this podcast a top Canadian music podcast, as well as one of the most popular in Atlantic Canada. 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It's free and convenient. And if you're really ambitious, drop us a line or reach me on Facebook or write a review and let us know what you think. And I'll get back to you here soon.
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2: 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On Saturday, October 3rd, it's Adam Baldwin from Nova Scotia, joined by Casey Callahan. 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

week after week. We have an incredible 2-hour mixtape for you this week. Coming up in the first hour alone, I've got music from Broken Social Scene, Hannah Georges, Phoebe Bridgers, Maggie Rogers. Music on the way from St. Vincent, Soccer Mummy, Hop Along. But we are going to kick off the entire 2 hours this week with a band that has made their girly So Groovy radio debut earlier this year with their second album, No Need to Be Lonely. Gladi made their girly So Groovy radio debut. Now, Gladi is an indie rock band from Philadelphia whose introspective guitar pop carries undertones of 1990s indie and lo-fi alternative rock. Here they are, kids. Gladi right now here on Girly So Groovy.

Heading back to 1993, that is the memorable indie alternative dream rock outfit Belly, based out of Boston, formed by vocalist and guitarist Tanya Donnelly. That is the band Belly with their song Feed the Tree. That's from their 1993 album Star. I've been thinking a lot about Tanya Donnelly as of late. Belly is still continuing after all these years, but here at Girly So Groovy, we send Tanya Donnelly nothing but love. She recently posted that she needed to take a step back and focus on her own mental health. And in an industry as grueling as the music industry, the fact that Tanya Donnelly and Belly are still in existence since the early 1990s, that means you need some level of self-care and self, what's the word I'm even looking for? Preserving yourself for the long haul. So thinking a lot about Tanya Donnelly, sending her nothing but love right now. In the middle, it is music from the Philadelphia band Hopalong, a band whose punk-injected literate indie rock is led by a vocalist and songwriter, Francis Quinlan. From their sophomore album, Bark Your Head Off, Dog, we heard the song How Simple. And then kicking off the entire 2 hours, it is the second of two Philadelphia bands this week on Girly So Groovy. It is new music from Glady. The band's new second album is called No Need to Be Lonely. It was released earlier this year, back in March. We heard the song Talk Past Each Other. Now, I've got to tell you, if you are a fan of bands like Hopalong or Boy Genius, Lucy Dacus, Waxahachie, Snowcaps, you will find something that you are going to absolutely adore in the alternative guitar rock of Glady. Okay, speaking of new music, this is an artist that I am excited to share with you. Asher White is a singer-songwriter, multi-instrumentalist, and producer who is making a name for herself as a prolific self-recordist. Well, on her latest album, Love Aggregates, Asher White offers 11 disarming, sweetly psychedelic songs, all informed by heartbreak. So up next, it is new music from Asher White, making her Girly So Groovy radio debut.

Redefining Radio, this is Girly So Groovy, the only show dedicated to the women who rock and to you, the listener who loves them. Music right there from the one-woman project known as Soccer Mummy, fronted by Sophie Allison, better known as Soccer Mummy, a Nashville-based indie rock, lo-fi, bedroom pop singer, songwriter. We heard the song Darkness Forever. That comes from Soccer Mummy's 2022 album, Sometimes Forever. In the Middle, that is music from the acclaimed project of musical polymath Annie Clark, better known as Saint Vincent to you and me. Year of the Tiger is the name of the song. That is from Saint Vincent's 2011 album, Strange Mercy. And then, of course, kicking off the set, it is brand new music here on Girly So Groovy from an artist making her Girly So Groovy radio debut, Asher White. The new album is called Love Aggregates, released just last month. We heard the opening track, Reverie for Work. Again, Asher White is her name. Lots more music to get to coming up in the next 30 minutes on the program. I've got music on the way from Maggie Rogers, Hannah Georgia, Stars, Broken Social Scene. But up next, listen, yes, Phoebe Bridgers has a new album out. What is that new album doing? It's just making me remember how much I loved her last album, Punisher. So don't punish me. It's not new music from Phoebe Bridgers up next, but it's some great music from Phoebe Bridgers up next here on Girly So Groovy.

0: Maggie Rogers, right there, the folk and dance music influence singer songwriter. Maggie Rogers, On and Off is the song that comes from Maggie Rogers album, Heard It in a Past Life. In the middle, it is music from an artist that I've been thrilled to share with you here on the program. It was back in 2022 that I fell in love with New York-based synth pop artist Grace Ives, whose debut album, Janky Star, explored both the profound and the everyday. While 4 years later, Grace Ives continues to deliver the same but amped up on her latest sophomore album, Girlfriend. The album was released back in March. We have featured it a few times here on the show with absolute glee. This time around, we heard the song Trouble. Now, Grace Ives is heading out on tour as the opening act to Grace Abrams. And for tour dates, I would suggest looking at graceivesforyou.com. And then starting the set off, it is music from Los Angeles indie folk rock artist Phoebe Bridgers. From her album Punisher, we heard the song I See You. Okay, right now, it is time for music from an incredible Toronto band. On their first album in nearly 9 years, the Toronto indie rock collective Broken Social Scene returned with a new album that highlights the sense of community and connection that has always been the best part of the band. Broken Social Scene, right now here on Girly So Groovy.
1: Hey, folks.

Music right there from the band Stars. The song is called Pretenders. That's from the band's most recent album, from Capitol Hill. Amy Milan, frontwoman to the band Stars, says that that particular song is her love letter to both a young Amy Milan in 2000 and a young band of Stars. And it makes her look back on the time when she was just a kid joining up with Stars, not knowing what was to come. And again, Pretenders, a love letter to herself and to the band that she is part of, Stars. In the middle, it is award-winning indie rock artist Hannah Georges. Her song, Home, that comes from her most recent album, I'd Be Lying If I Said I Didn't Care. And then kicking off the set, it is new music from Broken Social Scene. The newest album is called Remember the Humans. We heard the song Only the Good I Keep. Broken Social Scene, Metric, and Stars are wrapping up their trio tour. All the Feelings Tour is what it's called, with final dates coming up in early October in London, Ottawa, and Laval, Quebec. Okay, so this is it. We are wrapping up the first hour, but listen, honey, we have got so much more music coming up in the second hour. Before we do that, I just want to remind you that if you ever miss an episode of Girly So Groovy, if you ever would like to listen again, you can do that absolutely for free. 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Girly and groovy, both ending with an IE. When you are there, you will find the last 10 weeks of the program waiting for you to press play, press pause, come and go, listen at your leisure. And don't forget, the majority of those 10 weeks on our Mixcloud listening page are still part of our summer-long series celebrating the 1980s. Yes, you can still find that online. 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Okay, before we totally cannonball into the second hour, let's wrap up the first hour with a voice that I believe is making her Girly So Groovy radio debut. It is Saskatoon, Saskatchewan indie folk country rock artist Ellen Froese. And I hope I'm pronouncing that last name correctly. Ellen Froese, F-R-O-E-S-E. Her newest album is called Solitary Song. Let's listen to the title track and opening track from Ellen Froese, Solitary Song, here on Girly So Groovy.

0: Cultural heritage sites dot the landscape of Grosmore National Park. If you visited Rocky Harbour, chances are you looked across the water and seen one of its most well-known, the lighthouse. Lobster Cove Lighthouse began operating in 1898. This cast iron tower has withstood all types of weather for over 125 years and still guides boats safely into Bomb Bay. The first lighthouse keeper was retired master mariner Robert Lewis, an Englishman, who tended the light for only 4.5 years until his passing. However, the second and third keepers are perhaps the most well-known, William and George Young. Bill was a local of Silverton, Bombay, and captain of the trading vessel Sailor's Home. Unfortunately, his boat was wrecked in a storm, and he found himself looking for steady income to pay off his debts and thus took on the newly vacant job. From 1902 to 1941, he maintained the light, kept the logs, flew the flags, and watched the sea through snow, wind, rain, and the First World War. In doing so, he saved people's lives. Bill passed away in 1941 after 39 years of service. When he died, his son George took up the mantle. George kept the light for 29 years, including during the Second World War. After putting his heart and soul into his job and rearing up a family in the only home he ever knew, George was told he had to leave as the lighthouse was put on full automatic operation. In 1970, after 68 years on the headland, the Youngs were gone. The family moved to Rocky Harbour, and George never set foot inside his former home again. Today, the lighthouse exhibit tells the story of the headland, the people who lived there, and their way of life. The light continues to be operated by the Canadian Coast Guard and comes on every evening at sunset. This summer, come explore the site and hear what life was like as Parks Canada interpreters share the stories of the headland. Lobster Cove Ed is open from 10 a.m. to 5:30 p.m. every day from May the 17th to October the 14th. We look forward to bringing the history to life for you.
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2: You know what I'm going to say. Welcome to the second hour of Girly So Groovy, the only show dedicated to the women who rock, and to you, the listener who loves them. I'm your host, Trevor Klendert, bringing you 2 full hours of fabulous female-fronted radio. In this side two of a mixtape that we call Girly So Groovy, I am going to be bringing you music from Jill Scott, Tanika Charles, Tank and the Bangas. New music coming up from Alila Diane, Chrissy Cochran, Wiseblood, Aura Coggin, Haley Hendricks, Broadcast, Blonde Redhead. But we are going to kick off the entire 2 hours with music from the exciting indie pop trio Railcard. Their self-titled album that they released back in February is an introduction to the band for the fact that the album is actually a collection of Railcard's first 2 EPs. The sound is definitely firmly indie pop, full of warm arrangements, sweetly sung vocals, soft melodies, hints of chamber pop, girl groups, inspirations, and stereo-lavish post-rock. So we featured the band a few times here on the show. If you're a fan of acts like Belle and Sebastian, Faith Healer, Camera Obscura, She and Him, you will find something to absolutely love in Railcard. Here they are right now, kicking off the second hour of Girly So Groovy.

making space for Birmingham, England's highly acclaimed retro futurist rock act Broadcast with their song Black Cat. That comes from the band's album Tender Buttons. In the middle, it is music from New York City experimental trio Blonde Redhead. Now, this is a band that knows how to create mystery to the music that they make. It's bittersweet pop united by darkly romantic cinematic soundscapes. We heard the song Falling Man. That is from the band's album Misery is a Butterfly. And then, of course, kicking off the second hour, it is music from Railcard. The pop trio Railcard released self-titled release back in February. We heard the song Born in 62. Now, that release in February, essentially, it was just a re-release of two of their EPs in one album format. Well, actually, just the last couple of days, Railcard has now released what you could argue is their full debut album. I cannot remember the title off the top of my head. Take a Time to Step Aside, Taking a Step Outside. You know what? It doesn't matter, because what I'm going to do is seek it out for us and share it on future episodes of Girly So Groovy. Okay, let's keep things going. What do we have up next for us? Well, what do we have? Oh, I know what we have up next. Just the incredible voice and musicianship of indie folk rock artist Haley Hendericks right now here on Girly So Groovy.

Celebrating voices that deserve to be heard, this is Girly So Groovy, the only show dedicated to the women who rock and to you, the listener who loves them. Music right there from the one-woman band known as Wise Blood, the solo project of songwriter Natalie Meering. We heard the song Grapevine. That comes from Wise Blood's album And In the Darkness, Hearts Aglow. In the middle, it is new music from Aura Coggan. Coggan? Coggan. Aura Coggan. Aura Coggan. C-O-G-A-N. It took 10 albums, but Vancouver Island artist Aura Coggan is finally making her Girly So Groovy radio debut this year. She is best known for mixing her haunted folk with dreamy psychedelic rock and smoky hints of dark vintage country. The new album, Hard Hearted Woman, was released earlier this year in March. Now, I have to say, this is an artist definitely worth checking out, especially if you are a fan of Beth Orton, Karen Elson, Lana Del Rey, Widow's Peak, Wise Blood, Cocteau Twins, Jane Sibbery. There is just a beautiful dreaminess to the folk rock that Aura Coggan makes. And then, of course, speaking of beautiful, dreamy folk rock, we started the set off with music from Portland, Oregon-based singer-songwriter Haley Hendricks. Now, this is a folk singer that is definitely making a reputation for her intricate acoustic guitar playing in those introspective lyrics. Her latest album, Seed of a Seed, is a gorgeous sophomore album. We heard the song Foxglove from Haley Hendricks. Okay, looking at the clock, we've got time for 30 more minutes here on Girly So Groovy. Coming up in the next half hour, I've got music, new music on the way from folk artist Alila Diane, Windsor from Windsor, Ontario's Chrissy Cochran coming up, Tank and the Bangas, Tanika Charles, Jill Scott as well. Again, this is all what I'm trying to cram into the last half hour here on the show. But coming up next, a voice that has not got some Girly So Groovy radio love in a little bit of time. I am talking about indie pop singer-songwriter Jessie Baylin up next here on Girly So Groovy.

Music made in the City of Roses, Windsor, Ontario's very own Chrissy Cochran. Her latest EP is called Fire Sign. We heard the song Meet Me at Malden. Now, Chrissy Cochran is getting ready to launch the Fire Sign vinyl release show. For our listeners in the Windsor and Detroit listening area, you can catch that show October 9th at Meteor in Windsor. In the middle, it is music from our second of two Portland, Oregon musicians on this week's episode of Girly So Groovy. First, we had Haley Hendericks, now Alila Diane. Alila Diane is a Portland-based artist who grew up amongst winding rivers and golden hillsides, listening to her mom and dad harmonize bluegrass songs in the kitchen. Well, with an upbringing like that, it absolutely has wound its way through all of Alila Diane's music, especially on her latest album, Who's Keeping Time. We heard the song In My Own Time from Alila Diane, and then we started the set off with music from indie pop singer-songwriter Jessie Baylin. From her 2011 or 2012 album, Little Spark, we heard the track I Feel That Too. I feel like all three of those songs are just kind of like floating on a breeze as you listen to the gorgeous folk that each of them make. Okay, let's keep things moving right now. Speaking of gorgeous songwriting, Toronto R&B soul artist Tanika Charles up next here on Girly So Groovy.

0: hear me out here knocking? That mean don't come, you want me to leave right now? The closure start today?
1: This is Listener Supported Radio, and this is Girly, So Groovy, the only show dedicated to the women who rock, and to you, the listener who loves them. I'm your host, Trevor Klundert. Music right there from the incredible R&B artist Jill Scott with her song Closure. That's from her album Woman. Now, can I say, whenever I hear that song, I am simply left with just the desire to have a Jill Scott cookbook. Pepper Jack grits, strawberry waffles with agave syrup. Yes, honey, please. I am ready for that Jill Scott cookbook any day. I know the song is supposed to be all about like saying goodbye to a lover and putting closure in there. I'm just left hungry. All right, so enough about that. How about we talk about what was in the middle? It was the award-winning New Orleans soul-rooted band Tank and the Bangas. It was back in the spring when they returned with a new affirmational, self-empowering album called The Last Balloon. We heard the song, Is It Over? I thought that was a fun play. Tank and the Bangas asking, is it over? Jill Scott giving a declarative statement of closure. But we did kick off the set with Tanika Charles, Toronto R&B artist, from her latest album. The album is Reasons to Stay. We heard the song Win, the closing track, actually, to Tanika Charles' album. Well, friends, speaking of closure, dare I even say it, but we are at the end of this episode, so I am bringing us closure to the full 2 hours. But I want you to know that just because the episode's coming to an end, it doesn't mean that I'm not going to be already dreaming and scheming up next week's episode. Would you like to have some input into what goes into next week's episode? Well, you can. All you need to do is check us out on our social media channels. We're on Facebook at Girly So Groovy. That's Girly and Groovy, ending with an IE. We are also on Instagram. That one's maybe a little easier. GSG Radio is where you can find us there. Now, with both of those social media outputs, you can message me any requests you have for the show. I'm always curious to know which bands or musicians do you think are just not getting enough Girly So Groovy radio love. If you're a listener to the program, you get the vibe of the show. Remember, we genre hop. We don't pigeonhole ourselves. So please message me a request that you would like to hear on the program. In addition to being able to message me with those social media posts, you will find that I do post the playlist in print week after week, provide links to the bands and musicians featured, as well as links to the Mixcloud listening page. Now, Mixcloud, what is that, you say? Maybe you're on Mixcloud right now listening. Maybe you've heard me talk about Mixcloud 1,000 times over, but this is the website where you can find Girly So Groovy at any time of the day or night. If you ever miss an episode of Girly So Groovy, if you ever just want to listen again to an episode, you can do that on the website, mixcloud.com/girlysogroovy, girly and groovy, both ending with an IE. If you are one of the over 3,000 people following our Girly So Groovy page on Mixcloud and listening to the program week after week, a huge thank you to you. I always think about our radio audience, but I forget about that online audience as well. Regardless of how you listen, I cannot say it enough. As a music lover myself, I know that between the radio and the internet, you have literally millions of options of things you can be listening to. So the fact that you found your way through the entire universe of listening items to this little show, oh, my heart just grows thinking about it. So thank you, thank you, thank you. This show is nothing without you, the listener. The show would also be nothing without the syndicated stations, the stations that have picked up Girly So Groovy in syndication for 25 years now. Yes, Girly So Groovy celebrated a 25th anniversary on July 16th this past summer. We have been airing for 25 years now in the Windsor and Detroit listening area on our mothership station, CJAM 99.1 FM. And since then, we are syndicated across Canada, coast to coast, and down south into the United States. And the fact that these not-for-profit radio stations, whether they're campus or community-centered radio stations, the fact that these stations are making time in their already busy schedules to include Girly So Groovy and to help amplify voices and celebrate our mandate of making room for voices that often are marginalized on mainstream radio, that means so much to me. And if it means something to you, I just want to remind you that we are coming into that fall fundraiser season. So all of these stations, this station you're listening to right now is most likely a not-for-profit station. Simply go to their website. Every not-for-profit station will most likely have a donate button that you can hit, and then that is a great way to show your thanks and appreciation for this station carrying Girly So Groovy. So thanks to you, the listener. Thanks to you, the stations that have picked us up. Again, this would be nothing without an audience. So thank you, thank you, thank you, thank you. I can't say it enough. Okay, we need to wrap up this full 2 hours. So how about we do it with the Haitian-Canadian Montreal artist, Gayonce. This is an artist who puts so much energy and fun into the electronic music that she makes. We're going to go back to her album, Masquerade. And we're going to close out this episode with her song, Moon Rising, 10 Years. All right, it is Gayonce this week here on Girly So Groovy. Thanks for tuning in.

If you head up into the highlands of Grossmorne National Park, you may just see a very special creature that calls the park home, the Arctic hare. The Arctic hare is huge, much bigger than the snowshoe hare. The Arctic hare can weigh up to 7 kilograms, whereas the snowshoe hare weighs a mere 1.5 kilograms. And Arctic hare are made for the cold. For instance, they have shorter ears, and they live where no other hares could live, in Canada's tundra and Arctic alpine. Arctic hare mainly live off plants and twigs that grow in these harsh environments, and sometimes in deep or crusty snow, they have to use their forepaws to dig down to their food or use their teeth to chew through ice. Although the Arctic hare are made for winter, it's still a tough time for survival. Something extra special about our Arctic hare is that they are the most southerly population of Arctic hare in the world. The mountains of Newfoundland are the furthest south you will see these guys. And because Newfoundland is an island, they have been separated from their mainland cousins since at least the last ice age. This means it's possible that the Newfoundland population of Arctic hare is unique in the world. In spring, female Arctic hare give birth to their young, called leverets, and unlike other hare, this will be the only litter for the whole year. For this reason, every spring, we leave Grossmorne Mountain closed to visitors until the last week in June. And after June, when you're out exploring in the highlands of Grossmorne National Park, just keep your eye out and try not to disturb them too much. Even though an Arctic hare may stay still and look though it's nibbling without a care, rest assured, with its 360-degree vision, it knows you're there and is probably stressed out by it. So enjoy seeing them from a distance. By doing so, you can do your part in helping us keep Grossmorne National Park and the Arctic hare protected until the end of time.

Three grand chunks of music on the show today. Our first tasty morsel is a chamber work by a late 19th, early 20th century Canadian composer, Edward Betts Manning, who was probably born in New Brunswick, although we are not entirely sure, and in the year 1874, eventually settled in New York City, where he helped shape the music program of the public school system in that great city. Manning would pass away in New York in 1948. We assume Manning was born in New Brunswick because the first reference to him as a musician was as a member of the Mozart String Quintet that was based in St. John, New Brunswick in the 1890s. So Manning would have been in his late teens and early 20s when he was a member of the ensemble. We also know he was a pianist for silent movies, and probably because of that talent, Manning went to study with the American composer and pianist Edward McDowell in New York. Manning must have been a very good pianist because he ended up teaching at the Oberlin Conservatory in Ohio and then at Columbia University in New York. During the First World War, Manning found himself in Germany, of all places, where he studied from 1914 until 1919, I guess he couldn't leave the country during the war, with the great composer Engelbert Humperdinck, who himself had studied

The classic trio in structure, very much in the manner of the late Romantics, who still kept the traditions of Brahms and the Germanics alive, the work does have a flair of Manning's Scottish heritage appearing here and there, especially in the lively last movement. Here is the trio for violin, cello, and piano by Richard Betts Manning. The performers are Edvard Skerjants, violin, Rosalind Sartori, cello, and Elaine Keeler, piano.

trio for violin, cello, and piano composed in the early 20th century by the Canadian-born Richard Betts Manning. We heard performed by Edvard Skarjants, violin, Rosalind Sartori, cello, and Elaine Keeler, piano. One of the geniuses of the recording industry in the 20th century was the British producer Walter Legg, who lived from 1906 until 1979. From his early 20s, Legg was associated with the world-famous Gramophone Company of England and their hallmark label, His Master's Voice. In 1931, at the tender age of 25, Legg came up with a concept that helped finance classical recordings for His Master's Voice, or HMV, throughout the Depression. Legg's brilliant idea was the subscription recording. The public were invited to pay in advance for their copies of future recordings, thus making it economically possible for HMV to make such niche but classic recordings as the songs of Hugo Wolf, the compositions of the Russian composer, pianist, and eccentric Nikolai Metner, and the complete piano works of Beethoven, played by the famous Austrian pianist Arthur Schnabel. The Beethoven Society recording of the sonatas, a huge project for the day, was an important legacy of Walter Legg, but so too was his projected 7-volume planned, but only 6 released, albums of the leader of the late 19th century Slovenian-Austrian composer Hugo Wolf. Indeed, it is thanks to Legg that Wolf's music became known outside of German-speaking lands, and indeed better respected within that same region. Between 1931 and 1938, 6 volumes, each consisting of 6 double-sided 12-inch 78 RPM discs, and each set comprising about an hour of music, was issued. There was a 7th volume planned, and there were also extra takes, as it were, but neither that volume nor the takes were issued as a set due to the conditions that brought about the Second World War, although some of this later material had been released as single issues. The best singers of the era and the best accompanists were engaged. The result was a brilliant collection of hundreds of songs covering Hugo Wolf's entire output. Volume 1 sold out and remains a rarity in its original 78 format to this day. As a young lad in the 1970s, I was lucky enough to come across Volumes 2 to 5 in their original 78 sets. I immediately fell in love with Wolf's leader. My favorite volume is the 2nd one, although I'm also very fond of Volume 5 as well, but it is Volume 2, dedicated to Wolf's settings of the texts of the great German poet Johann Wolfgang von Goethe that I want to play for you today. The recordings for Volume 2, which was issued in 1933, were made the year before, primarily at the Beethovensaal in Berlin and in HMV's own Abbey Road Studios in London. Before we listen, I will mention who the singers and accompanists are, along with what Wolf Lieder they are performing. First, we have German baritone Herbert Janssen singing the 3 Harfenspieler songs, as well as Anacreon's Grab and the 2nd of the Koftisches Lied. He is accompanied by Dutch pianist Konrad Valentin Boos. Next, German baritone Gerhard Husch sings Genialisch Treiben, Der Rattenfänger, and Epiphanias. He is also accompanied by Konrad Valentin Boos. Then Greek soprano Alexander Trianti sings 5 Wolf Lieder, Die Spröde, Die Bekehrte, Blumengruß, Gleich und Gleich, and Frühling übers Jahr. And she is also accompanied by Konrad Valentin Boos. Next, Austrian-Hungarian bass baritone Friedrich Schorr sings the monumental orchestral song by Wolf, Prometheus. He is accompanied by the London Symphony Orchestra, conducted by Robert Hager. Finally, in a bit of a coup for the series, Walter Legg contracted legendary Irish tenor John McCormack, who contributed 2 Wolf Lieder, his only recordings of Hugo Wolf, for the 2nd volume, Ganymede and Beherzigung. McCormack is accompanied by the American pianist Edwin Schneider. Monumental singing in store indeed. Here's the complete 2nd volume of the Hugo Wolf Society, produced by the legendary Walter Legg and issued by His Master's Voice in 1933.

We just heard the complete 1933 set, which comprises the second volume of recordings issued by His Master's Voice under the auspices of their great producer, Walter Legg, of his pioneering six-volume set of songs by Slovenian-Austrian composer Hugo Wolf, all a part of the Hugo Wolf Society of subscription-funded and purchased recordings, an important milestone of classical recordings that could not otherwise have been issued during the depths of the Depression. Our final chunk of music is almost contemporaneous with Hugo Wolf. Wolf passed away rather young and suffering from mental illness at the age of 42 in 1903. 7 years later, in 1910, Russian composer Igor Stravinsky composed the first of his three famous ballet scores. The Firebird, or L'Oiseau de Feu, was composed for the 1910 Paris season of Sergei Diaghilev's Ballet Russe Company. The original choreography was by famed Russian dancer Michel Fokine, who collaborated with Russian artist and critic Alexandre Benois and others on a scenario based on the Russian fairy tales of the Firebird and the blessing and curse it possesses for its owner. Set in the evil, immortal Koschei's castle, the ballet follows Prince Ivan, who battles Koschei with the help of the magical Firebird. The ballet was premiered at the Opéra de Paris on June 25, 1910, and was an immediate success, catapulting Stravinsky to international fame and leading to future Diaghilev-Stravinsky collaborations on two further ballets, Petrushka and The Rite of Spring. Here's Igor Stravinsky's L'Oiseau de Feu, The Firebird, performed by the London Symphony Orchestra, the same orchestra we heard in Wolf's orchestral song Prometheus and the recording from 1932, but in this case a brilliant stereo recording made for Mercury Records on June 7, 1959 and conducted by the great Hungarian-born maestro Antal Dorati.

Antal Dorati led the London Symphony Orchestra in a legendary performance recorded in 1959 for Mercury Records of Igor Stravinsky's 1910 ballet, L'Oiseau de Feu, The Firebird. I'm David Kavlovic. Thanks for listening.

It's Coffee Day. There are a number of national coffee days that are celebrated in countries all around the world, but about 20 of them, including the United States, celebrate on this date. We will celebrate here in the Global Village with lots of great songs about the beans, and we'll get things underway with one of the finest that has ever been recorded. This is music from the Ink Spots as we begin this visit to the Global Village.

like coffee in bed. For Coffee Day that we're celebrating here in the Global Village. Squeeze doing that tune. Here's some music from the Espresso Manifesto album. It's music of Paolo Conte as performed by Daniela Nardi here in the Global Village.

0: Robert Plant coming your way here in the Global Village from the Dreamland album. You're not going there with all this caffeine. There he is doing the Bob Dylan song, One More Cup of Coffee. It is National Coffee Day. There's an International Coffee Day that was officially proclaimed on the 1st of October 2015 by the International Coffee Organization. Part of what's actually nice about that is that it's also a day to promote fair trade coffee and to raise awareness for the plight of coffee growers. So there is that. And there are also a number of national coffee days. And on the 29th, about 20 different countries celebrate Coffee Day, including our friends to the north, Canada, England, and Ethiopia, and India, and Iceland, and Norway, and a number of other countries as well. It may have started in the 80s in Japan, where you'd think coffee probably would have a little bit of an uphill climb. But it is an excuse for us to get to some great music this time around here in the Global Village as we celebrate Coffee Day. Robert Plant with One More Cup of Coffee. We heard some music in front of that from the Espresso Manifesto album. It's actually songs of Italian artist Paolo Conte, and equating his music in some ways to some great Italian coffee. Messico e Nuvole, or Mexico and Clouds, is the song that we heard from Daniela Nardi. Squeeze did Black Coffee in Bed, and a classic song from the Ink Spots, the Java Jive, Waiter, Waiter, Percolator. We're going to keep a pot going through this entire visit to the Global Village to celebrate Coffee Day. We'll take a quick break, and then Frank Sinatra will tell us something about coffee. That's next. Stay with us here in the Global Village.
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0: feel hurting. 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I need one for the road, and I need one for the load. Too much coffee, man.
1: A little bit of a caffeine jitters there with Bob Dorough from an album of the same name, Too Much Coffee Man, and the coffee song. They got a lot of coffee in Brazil. Frank Sinatra doing that one from his album Ring-a-Ding-Ding. As we celebrate Coffee Day here in the Global Village, some Turkish coffee up next, served by Herbie Mann.

0: sneaking in a little music from Jean-Louis Ponty, who who happens to share a birthday with Coffee Day. So kind of getting squeezed out there, but we got to one from him from a really wonderful record he did with a group of African artists and exploring a variety of different styles of music from Africa, the Chocola album. And we heard Ma Mai from that set. Jazz violinist Jean-Louis Ponty on his birthday today. And a couple other coffee-related things that we heard in there as well. Fascinating record that came out called Kot Coffee and Kombus, raw 45s from Yemen, music that was done in the 60s and 70s, largely without any Western influence, so traditional music of that area in that time. And we heard Raja Ali with They Made Me Fond of Love, and Turkish Coffee, Herbie Mann from his album Impressions of the Middle East. That here in the Global Village, I'm Chris Heim here with you. Quick break, and then we're back with One Cup of Coffee with Bob Marley. That's next here in the Global Village.
1: The Sonic Harvest Sessions are back at the Woody Point Heritage Theater as part of the Writers of Woody Point. Friday night, October 2nd, join ECMA Solo Artist of the Year Logan Richard on stage. Joining Logan is the ever-talented Noah Hamilton. On Saturday, October 3rd, it's Adam Baldwin from Nova Scotia joined by Casey Callahan. Both shows are hosted by Geraldine Hollett and Phil Churchill of the Once. It's a weekend of charm of East Coast music not to be missed. Ticket information at writersofwoodypoint.com.
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the mad professor, and he's not just brewing up coffee in that that studio of his. From the album Escape to the Asylum of Dub, we heard Java Gone Crazy. We heard Java in front of that, Augustus Pablo doing that from his Harticle Chart release. A version of Black Coffee from the marvelous Latin jazz and Latin soul percussionist Willie Bobo, a song that actually originally was written by Mary Lou Williams under the title of What's Your Story, Morning Glory. It came out as the song Black Coffee, and she actually eventually had to sue to claim the rights to the melody. There, Willie Bobo's version of it, Black Coffee. And One Cup of Coffee from Bob Marley, and that is the last cup we have time for this time in the Global Village with our little celebration of Coffee Day. Full playlist, by the way, you'll find on our Facebook page, facebook.com/Global Village Radio. 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

0: As respiratory illness season nears, there's a serious infection older Canadians need to be aware of. Respiratory syncytial virus, or RSV. Its impact can be severe, especially for those over 60. Data from Statistics Canada suggests that an estimated 23,000 Canadians in this age group are hospitalized with it each year. The risk is even higher if you're living with chronic health conditions like chronic obstructive pulmonary disease, or COPD, heart disease, diabetes, asthma, or chronic kidney disease. And one in three Canadians over 65 manage more than one, according to Health Canada. RSV can worsen these conditions. Peer-reviewed research has shown that about a third of older adults hospitalized with it experience a sustained loss of daily functioning and independence in the year following admission. Getting informed can help you reduce your risk. If you're over 50 or manage a chronic condition, you can talk to your doctor about RSV and what protection options may be right for you.
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1: I want to thank the Prime Minister and the Prime Minister, Greenland, Denmark, and we're going to have a tremendous relationship, a secure relationship, and we look forward to it.
0: After repeatedly threatening to seize Greenland, President Trump has signed a deal that would allow the U.S. to expand its military presence there. But Greenland will remain a territory of Denmark. As we broadcast from here in Copenhagen, we'll speak to the chair of the National Organization for Greenlanders in Denmark. Then, as the death toll in Gaza topped 74,000 over the past 3 years, we'll speak to the Palestinian analyst Mohammed Shahada. He's from Gaza, but lives here in Denmark.
2: You see, basically, Israel tried since 1948 until today to destroy us as a people, as a group, and they failed at it. Our people are still there, resilient.
0: And next week marks the 25th anniversary of the 2001 U.S. invasion of Afghanistan. We'll speak to the Danish-Afghan journalist Najib Khaja. In 2008, he was kidnapped by the Taliban, and then he escaped. His most recent documentary on Afghanistan is titled Winning Hearts and Minds. All that and more coming up. Welcome to Democracy Now!, democracynow.org, The War and Peace Report. I'm Amy Goodman in Copenhagen, Denmark. Iran's foreign minister has held indirect talks with the U.S. on a diplomatic proposal to end 7 months of fighting. On Monday, Foreign Minister Abbas Araghchi said he discussed a plan with Qatari mediators that would see a phased reopening of the Strait of Hormuz within 7 days in exchange for an end to all hostilities in Iran and Lebanon, the lifting of the U.S. naval blockade of Iran, the unfreezing of billions of dollars worth of Iranian

0: and struck the Lomard Sports Complex during the U.S.-Israel regime's joint aggression against Iran were launched from neighboring territory. These are only two of many such examples.
1: In the UK, the five men who were arrested on suspicion of terrorism after they allegedly approached the RAF Fairford military base carrying explosives have been released on bail. The UK has allowed U.S. warplanes to launch long-range strikes on Iran from RAF Fairford since March 1st, fueling speculation Iran was behind a plot to attack the base. This is Tristan Wilkinson, the counselor for the Cotswold District.
2: So there was a specific threat about 6 weeks ago from the Iranians on this base. At the time, there was an increased surveillance around the area. This is an operational base. There is, it's no secret that, you know, we have American bombers here that are taking part in what's happening in the Middle East at the moment. So there's always the risk.
1: U.S. Secretary of State Marco Rubio says the incident at RAF Royal Air Force Fairford, quote, clearly involves the hands of a foreign actor, unquote. Iran's embassy in London responded that it, quote, categorically rejects and strongly condemns the recent unfounded and malicious speculations, unquote. In Ukraine, a wave of Russian drone and missile strikes has killed 9 people and left 80 others wounded. Among Russia's targets was Ukraine's Academy of Science in Kyiv, where 2 people were killed by a Russian drone that struck during the workday Monday. Survivors said the attack came without a sound and without warning.
3: I don't understand the senseless war. I don't understand any of what's going on. I don't know how to resolve this issue, but what's happening is not right, and it's ordinary people who are suffering.
1: President Volodymyr Zelensky said 80 of the 120 drones fired at Ukraine were a newer jet-powered model, making them harder to shoot down. Elsewhere, officials in eastern Poland scrambled fighter jets and ordered residents to shelter in place after a Russian drone crashed near the Polish-Ukrainian border Monday. Meanwhile, Ukraine claimed long-range attacks on 2 Russian factories and an oil facility far from the front lines. The Trump administration issued new fuel economy rules on Monday that loosen the limits automakers must meet on pollution from gas-powered cars and light trucks. Rules set under the Biden administration called for vehicles to average about 50 miles per gallon by 2031. The Trump rules cut the target to just under 35 miles per gallon. Dave Cook, the senior vehicles analyst for the Union of Concerned Scientists Clean Transportation Program, said, quote, the federal government's decision to gut fuel economy standards is a handout to automakers and oil companies that will strap American consumers already struggling with an affordability crisis, unquote. The White House is defending its decision to run campaign-style ads promoting President Trump during NFL games and network news broadcasts. The 30-second spots include the tagline, paid for by the U.S. government. The White House calls them public service announcements, but Democratic lawmakers and former ethics officials argue they're political ads and violate federal appropriations laws and the Hatch Act. One 30-second ad titled Final Battle is nearly identical to a campaign video Trump posted to Truth Social in 2024. In the ad, Trump promises to expel the quote-unquote warmongers, globalists, and deep state actors from government. More than $300,000 has been spent on the ad.
4: We will rout the fake news media, and we will liberate America from these villains once and for all.
5: I don't know.
1: Senate Majority Leader Republican John Thune told reporters, quote, it's a great message. I like the message, but it shouldn't be paid for with taxpayer dollars, he said. In Texas, state election officials have sent tens of thousands of delayed voter registration applications to county election officials after discovering an error. Some of the applications had languished for over a year. The back

0: backlog sparked a scramble by counties to process the applications with just weeks left before November's midterm elections. In more news from Texas, a black woman who was sentenced to 5 years in prison for casting a provisional ballot in the 2016 presidential election has overturned her conviction on appeal, capping a nearly decade-long legal battle. The 5-4 decision by Texas's highest criminal court ends the case against Crystal Mason, whose provisional ballot wasn't even counted since she was disqualified from voting at the time due to a past felony conviction for tax fraud. To see our coverage of Crystal Mason's case, go to our website at democracynow.org. A top FBI official said Monday he's stepping down about a year after he was nominated by President Trump and confirmed by the Senate. Andrew Bailey served as co-deputy director of the FBI in an unusual arrangement with right-wing podcaster Dan Bongino before Bongino left the FBI in January after clashing with former Attorney General Pam Bondi over the Justice Department's handling of the Epstein files. Bailey had been tasked with overseeing some of the investigations into President Trump's debunked claims that the 2020 election was rigged. Meanwhile, the FBI's confirmed hackers accessed a trove of personal data on potentially tens of thousands of current and former FBI employees, including their names, addresses, phone numbers, and details on their spouses. OpenAI is scrapping the release of its latest AI model known as GPT 6.1 Astra over safety concerns. This comes after OpenAI agents interfered with websites run by the U.S. Education Department, the Commerce Department, and the SEC, the Securities and Exchange Commission, without the company's knowledge. In an interview, the OpenAI head of safety said the latest model had scored poorly on its ability to align with humans and showed higher levels of deception. Meanwhile, Reuters reports Anthropic's prospectus for an initial public offering, an IPO, details how the company lost $42 billion last year while warning investors that advanced AI could pose, quote, catastrophic or existential risks to humanity, unquote. This comes as chipmaker NVIDIA announced the largest ever stock buyback increase in U.S. corporate history, valued at $150 billion. NVIDIA's CEO, Jensen Huang, has gone on record saying he rejects warnings that AI could make humans extinct. NVIDIA is among the companies profiting most from the rapid build-out of AI data centers, which has drawn protests across the country. The Trump administration announced Monday it had reversed a Biden-era policy that broadened the federal ban on sex discrimination in schools to cover LGBTQ people. Shwali Patel of National Women's Law Center responded, quote, sexual harassment and assault continue to be pervasive in schools, and to the fullest extent possible, we should be working to enforce the laws that protect students survivors of sexual violence. Yet Education Secretary Linda McMahon and the Trump administration have decided to ignore what survivors need, instead weaponizing Title IX to attack trans students, she said. And a New York prosecutor has reopened a sexual assault investigation at Cornell University after a woman alleged she'd been drugged, assaulted, and gang raped by seven former and current members of Chi Phi fraternity in 2024 when she was a 20-year-old undergraduate student. The allegations came in a lawsuit filed this month by a woman identified only as Jane Doe, who says campus officials and law enforcement failed to take her accusations seriously. On Monday, Tompkins County District Attorney Matthew Van Houten defended his initial decision not to seek charges, writing, quote, seeking justice sometimes requires us to reconsider or reopen cases when we're provided with additional evidence, unquote. A lawyer for the plaintiff says his client's claims have not materially changed since she filed a police report in the weeks after the alleged assault. On Sunday, New York Congresswoman Alexandria Ocasio-Cortez addressed the controversy at a Students versus Billionaires event in Ithaca, New York.
1: I want to be clear that the culture of rape, sexual assault, and pedophilia is protected in elite institutions across the United States, and including Cornell University in this instance. The fact that Jane Doe, that survivor, lost her education because you can't stay in school when something like that happens to you. Rape is often used as an act of war. It is one of the most horrifying violations that a human being can endure. It's a form of torture. You can't stay in school. The fact that she had to lose her education and those men were protected by an institution and granted an Ivy League degree as a reward, never again. Never again.
0: And those are some of the headlines. This is Democracy Now!, democracynow.org, The War and Peace Report. I'm Amy Goodman, broadcasting from Copenhagen, Denmark. Remember when President Trump said this shortly after he returned to the White House?
2: We need Greenland for national security and even international security, and we're working with everybody involved to try and get it. But we need it really for international world security. And I think we're going to get it. One way or the other, we're going to get it.
3: It's German.
0: Well, after more than a year and a half of threatening to take over Greenland by force, President Trump last week signed a 10-page agreement with Greenland and Denmark that fell short of his earlier demands to turn Greenland into U.S. territory. The deal that Trump described as tremendous allows the United States to open new bases in Greenland, bolstering its military presence on the vast, mineral-rich and strategically located island. Under the 1951 Defense of Greenland Treaty, the United States already has wide latitude to station forces and build military bases in Greenland. The U.S. currently has one active military base on Greenland, about 160 troops on the ground. During the height of the Cold War, the U.S. maintained 17 military installations in Greenland with over 10,000 troops. Under the new deal, the U.S. would be allowed to build two new bases. The new agreement, signed shortly after President Trump's speech to the UN General Assembly last week, recognizes Greenland as part of Denmark, but would still apply if Greenland eventually chooses independence. Describing this, quote, a deal that could last forever, the Danish Prime Minister, Mette Frederiksen, praised the deal as strengthening NATO and staving off the growing presence of Russia and China in the Arctic.
4: This deal is good for the United States, it's good for Greenland, for Denmark, for the NATO alliance, and therefore also good for Europe. Mr. President, you have been very clear. You don't want adversaries to come too close. I fully agree. And with this deal, they are not. We are making sure that they will not be allowed to get any control or significant influence in Greenland.
0: Greenland's Prime Minister, Jens Frederik Nielsen, reiterated his support for the United States and the NATO alliance.
5: This agreement should put to rest any doubt today and in the future about where Greenland's loyalty lies. Our commitment to this alliance and to the security we build together is not in question. We are, have been, and will remain a steadfast friend of the United States and a part of the Western Alliance. Your security is our security, and our security is your security.
0: To understand more about this deal and what it really means, we're joined now by Julie Rademacher, chair of WAGUT, which means us, an organization for Greenlanders in Denmark. Julia is a former member of the parliament here in Denmark. Welcome to Democracy Now! It's great to have you, your country here. Talk about the significance of this. You had President Trump saying he's taking over Greenland, he's annexing Greenland, he's occupying Greenland. And now there's this deal made between your country, Greenland, and Denmark, and the United States, but involves expansion of the U.S. military presence.
3: Well, we already have military presence by the U.S. in Greenland, and we have had that for several decades, actually. It's been even more in the past. So two more military bases will not be new in Greenland. But it's very important for the Greenlandic people that they are listened to, because the last time the Americans left the bases, they didn't clean up. So this is one of the very important questions asked by the public in Greenland. But the deal has been absolutely amazing in so many years in Greenland, because we have felt listened to the last week. For the first time in world history, an American president has said out loud, yes, it's the Greenlanders' right for self-determination. And we've been not only fighting for Greenland the past 1.5 years, but also been the front of the fight for democracy in the world, because we've been fighting for our own right to decide whether or not Greenland should be part of Denmark, U.S., or become independent. And with this deal, Greenland can do what Greenlanders in Greenland want it to do. So I think in many ways it's definitely a good deal for Greenland and for Greenlanders. So it's been great news, especially concerning the last 1.5 years where we have felt threatened by the American president.
0: So what would you like to see happen with Greenland? I mean, you were a member of the Danish parliament here. You are a Greenlander. What does OAGUT, your organization of Greenlanders in Denmark, want?
3: Yeah, as a former member of the Danish parliament and also as a Greenlander, I've been living for so many years in Greenland. I'm a mother also. So for me, it's very important that the future of Greenland will be decided by Greenlanders, also in Greenland. I think in so many ways we have been threatened by military with force to be taken over by annexation of the U.S. Congress still have the proposal that they want to annex Greenland. So I would like to say that happen in reality, not only on a paper now signed by the American president, but also in reality, definitely. But I also kind of have an worry that the trust between Americans, Greenlanders, and Danes is not the same anymore, because we've always relied on the Americans. We've always trusted the Americans and the American president to be our protector. But now, after threats in 1.5 years to annex Greenland, we don't have the same faith or the same trust in Americans and the U.S. president. So we definitely have some work, is something to work on in the future.
0: Julie Rademacher, so far Trump has vowed to build two, as he says, very major bases in Greenland. There's also interest in Greenland's resources. If you can talk about this, last month it was reported that a U.S. oil company linked to President Trump, called Greenland Energy, was preparing to drill in Greenland without local approval. The firm recently landed drilling equipment on Greenland's eastern coast. Greenland's government issued a strong warning that no permission was granted. The island's Mineral Resources Authority must provide all future logistical operations before they proceed, officials said. What are Trump's personal interests here?
3: Well, that question you have to ask the American president. But I can say that as Greenlanders, our interest is to be listened to. We have our own democracy in Greenland. We have a self-rule government. We are also part of the Kingdom of Denmark. So when we make deals, we do it together with Greenland and Denmark. And then, of course, also negotiate with other countries like the U.S. If Americans want to drill for oil in Greenland, it has to be approved by the population in Greenland. Greenlanders don't go to the U.S. and drill for oil. So, of course, Americans also have to ask Greenlanders if they want to drill for oil. And the government and municipalities have to approve it. And this hasn't been the case. So in so many ways, we still fight for the platform and also to be listened to as Greenlanders because of the MAGA movement and because of all these investments going on. We are still quite worried that money men from MAGA movement will try and buy Greenland in other hands. Also, despite the fact of this new deal on security. So I think we are very much aware of that.
0: Trump said in a social media post announcing this agreement that it gives the United States permanent control over security and all other needs in Greenland, completely addressing all of our many U.S. concerns, he said. What does he mean, permanent control of all other needs?
3: Well, again, you have to ask that question to the American president. But I think in many ways the deal is good because the right for self-determination is approved in the deal. And also the fact that if Greenlanders want to become independent within the NATO alliance, it can happen. So for the first time in history, Greenlanders are actually acknowledged and also approved as a people for the right to Greenland. But at the same time, we can see that if you want to build U.S. military bases in Greenland, it also has a chapter in the deal where it says it has to be with respect of the culture, of the fishery, of the hunting. Right now, it's hunting season in Greenland, so everyone is talking about reindeers and caribou hunting. At the same time, we sit here in Copenhagen discussing this in a room. And many people ask me here in Denmark, so what do the Greenlanders talk about? And I tell them, well, they talk about reindeers and caribous because it's that time of the year. But at the same time, yes, definitely, we sleep better now at night with this deal, but we still have uncertainty and worries, and we don't feel completely that we can completely rely on the Americans anymore.
0: Who are the adversaries that the Danish prime minister referred to?
3: Adversaries.
0: He talks about the adversaries, the interest of different powers in the Arctic.
3: Yes, I think in so many ways, it's the Arctic is opening up. We already saw that in the American U.S. Navy strategies from 2018. I believe it's very important that now Greenland, Denmark and the European Union works on new Arctic strategies. And also work very close together with the Americans about security in the Arctic, because who's the real enemy here? You know, maybe it's Russia and China and not Denmark and the U.S. So I think it's very important that we can make deals on security and that we now have leaders in the same room signing deals, but also diplomats that can negotiate, because we haven't seen that for 1.5 years. We have just felt terrified and being threatened. So this is definitely a new situation, but we are still worried as Greenlanders in both Denmark and also in Greenland.
0: And who is paying for this deal? Trump said there will be no cost to the United States.
3: Yeah, that's kind of interesting, but because at the same time, Trump wants more military in Greenland. So I don't know who's paying for the new military in Greenland, but we can hear on the Danish and Greenlandic leaders that it will not be the Danes and the Greenlanders that will pay. So it's going to be interesting to follow. And I can see in financial acts and suggestions and proposals for next year again, that it isn't in the budget. So that's a good question to ask back home in the U.S.
0: Also,
3: too.
0: Aren't there 4 unexploded nuclear bombs dropped by a U.S. B-52 bomber there from 1968 still under the ice?
3: Yes, and there were also this very crazy project where the Americans drilled like a tunnel inside of the ice cap. So we have several military bases where the Americans haven't cleaned up in Greenland, and that's also why many people in Greenland are worried that these military bases will be built, but with no respect of the culture, of the local people, of the hunters, but also of the environment and nature. Because for Greenlanders, it's, for us, the nature is like a holy place. It's what we come from, it's what we live by. So for us, it's very important that it's respected.
0: Julie Rademacher, we want to thank you so much for being with you. It's nice to be in the same studio with you here in Copenhagen. She is chair of Uwagut. It means us, the national organization for Greenlanders in Denmark. She is a former member of the Danish parliament. Coming up, is the death toll in Gaza topped 74,000 over these past 3 years. We'll speak to the Palestinian analyst, Mohammed Shahada. He's from Gaza, but lives here in Denmark. Stay with us.

0: Song by Ayu Peter, a Greenlandic Inuit activist and attorney. This is Democracy Now!, democracynow.org, The War and Peace Report. I'm Amy Goodman. We are broadcasting from Copenhagen, Denmark. The Palestinian death toll from Israel's war in Gaza surpassed 74,000. According to Gaza's health ministry, Israeli attacks since the so-called ceasefire last October have killed more than 1,100 Palestinians. Gaza's government media office puts the toll even higher at more than 1,400. On Sunday, two Palestinians were killed in an Israeli airstrike on downtown Gaza City. Meanwhile, in the occupied West Bank, settler violence has killed at least 1,107 Palestinians since October 7, 2023. On Monday, a senior UN official condemned what he called the relentless expansion of Israeli settlements in the occupied West Bank. This is UN Deputy Special Coordinator for the Middle East Peace Process, Ramiz Alakbarov, addressing the UN Security Council.
1: I strongly condemn the relentless expansion of Israeli settlements in the West Bank, which fuels tensions, impedes access by Palestinians to their land, and threatens the validity, viability of a fully independent, sovereign, and contiguous Palestinian state. The rapidly expanding settlement footprint, including outposts, is taking place in conjunction with a rise in settler attacks.
0: Well, Democracy Now! Is broadcasting from Denmark, which recently joined 20 other countries as well as the European Commission in signing a declaration opposing Israel's planned settlement expansion in the occupied West Bank. Denmark, along with 11 other countries, is also backing sanctions on trade with Israeli settlements in the occupied West Bank. On Monday, Denmark's permanent representative to the United Nations, Christina Marcus Lassen, addressed the UN General Assembly.
2: In Gaza, civilians continue to pay the price. Far more must be done to secure humanitarian access and long-term peace. And in the occupied West Bank, settler violence and settlement expansion threaten the daily lives of Palestinians and undermine the prospects for a future Palestinian state. This has to stop.
0: That was Denmark's ambassador to the United Nations, Christina Marcus Lassen. For more, we're joined here in Copenhagen by Mohammed Shahada, writer and analyst from Gaza, visiting fellow at the European Council on Foreign Relations. Mohammed Shahada, welcome back to Democracy Now! It's wonderful to be here with you in the studio in Copenhagen. We're usually interviewing you by Zoom. These are extremely harrowing times. It's been almost a year since the Trump plan for Gaza was created, October 9th, 2025. Can you explain what that plan is and what has been fulfilled so far?
3: Thanks so much, Amy. Great to finally see you in person, one of my favorite heroes. So the idea of the plan was to divide the reconstruction, rehabilitation, Israeli withdrawal, decommissioning of Hamas and Palestinian statehood into three phases. The first one was related to early recovery, so it would see Israel suspending its attacks, allowing 600 trucks per day of food and humanitarian aid into Gaza, rehabilitating basic infrastructure, water, electricity, hospitals, roads, sanitation, and basically opening up the Rafah border crossing for people to be able to travel in and out. The second phase was the one that relates to Hamas decommissioning and Israel withdrawal from Gaza, as well as the reconstruction, the rebuilding of the enclave. And the third one is the long-term one that relates to Palestinian statehood. So far, only one item of the 20 items on the Trump plan has been fulfilled, and that is the release of every single Israeli hostage in Gaza and the remains of dead hostages. Nothing else was completely fulfilled. Israel either violated its obligations completely or fulfilled some of them extremely partially, to the point that it does not have any significant impact on the ground. For example, food instead of 600 trucks of humanitarian aid per day, we are getting an average of 95 trucks per day, which is less than 20%. Instead of suspending attacks on Gaza, Israel has been bombing Gaza every day. As you mentioned, 1,400 people killed since the so-called ceasefire started. And the idea here is that the plan ended up just buying more time for the genocide. side, allowing Israel to continue with sort of low intensity, low profile, amid a facade and promises of progress. But those promises, if there is no enforcement mechanism behind them, they read mostly as a wish list. They don't read as a plan.
0: Why did Palestinians sign this deal? You're a Palestinian from Gaza.
3: I've asked Palestinian negotiators and Arab mediators as well what was the highest expectation behind that deal. And the answer is unanimous. Nobody expected it to be fulfilled completely. The highest ambition was three things: allowing more food to go in at a point when Israel manufactured famine in Gaza, reducing the Israeli killing machine in Gaza as much as possible. So before that ceasefire was put in place, Israel was killing an average of 100 people per day. Now it's about 5 people per day, which is still monstrous and atrocious. But the idea was to reduce the rate of the killing. And the third one was to prevent the mass migration or the mass ethnic cleansing in Gaza. That was the ambition from the Palestinian and Arab side. The other dimension is that they were blackmailed very openly by the Trump administration, that if they don't sign onto that deal before the Nobel Peace Prize was announced on Friday in that October 2025, that Netanyahu would get a total free hand to decimate Gaza and annihilate it. So Arab mediators told us that Steve Witkoff, Jared Kushner, would keep nudging them daily to say, you need to get a deal by Wednesday, you need to get a deal by Thursday. The Nobel Peace Prize is going to be announced tomorrow, and we want to make the big guy happy. That was the idea of the deal.
0: And of course, President Trump was not the winner of the Nobel Peace Prize.
3: Precisely. But he managed to steal it anyways from Machado.
0: Yes. From the Venezuelan woman who won the Peace Prize. She handed her trophy to him, though the Nobel Committee said it doesn't matter who hands a trophy to anyone. We give out the prize. If you can talk about, at this point, what role Netanyahu is playing.
3: Well, Netanyahu is doing two things. Number one, he is using Gaza, the destruction there, the settler terrorism that we see in the West Bank, as his election campaign. So he's promising the Israeli public that if he's reelected, he will finish the job in Gaza. We're seeing him, his Minister of Defense, Israel Katz, his Minister of Finance, Bezalel Smotrich, all of them promising one after the other that Israel's plan for Gaza remains, resuming military operations back to full scale, doing even more destruction than what we have seen before, because now Israel doesn't have any hostages in there, so they can accelerate the damage and destruction exponentially, and basically ethnically cleansing Gaza completely and rebuilding Jewish-only settlements in the enclave. So that is number one. The other thing is that Netanyahu is trying to show that he's stronger than the United States and the international community, that he cannot be pressured by Trump. So when the Trump plan was announced and the Trump roadmap was then announced this year, I think in July, when Hamas accepted to disarm, lay down its arms in return for Israel's withdrawal, Netanyahu used it for his theatrics to pretend to be stronger than Trump, to pretend to be the Winston Churchill of Israel, that he can stand on his own against a storm and not bend at all. And one of the reasons for this is because opposition parties in Israel are attacking Netanyahu from the right, not from the left. So Gadi Eisenkot, the next premier in Israel, supposedly the one with the highest chance of winning and becoming prime minister, has been telling the Israeli public that Netanyahu will, quote, squander and waste away the achievements, the military achievements of the IDF in Gaza, and capitulate to Trump and fulfill his roadmap. So Netanyahu is stuck in the position of pretending that, no, I am actually stronger than Trump and I can pretend and prevent any progress.
0: I wanted to get your response to the foreign minister of the UK. We were just in London yesterday. Ed Miliband was in Liverpool addressing the Labour Party.
4: And I want to say to the millions of people in this country, and indeed elsewhere, who have been moved and outraged by the plight of the Palestinian people, we hear you. You were right. We call out ethnic cleansing by the settler terrorists in the West Bank. We call out the evidence of war crimes in Gaza. We call out Israel's illegal occupation of Palestine. And we match words with action. We will ban the import of goods from illegal settlements. We will disrupt the supply lines of British finance, British construction and British services for illegal settlements. And when it comes to the attempt to destroy the two-state solution, this party, this movement, this government says, we will not let you succeed.
0: So that's the British Foreign Minister Ed Miliband on Monday, saying there will be new economic sanctions on Israeli settlements. This speech came a day after police, though, arrested more than 50 protesters outside the Labour Party conference in Liverpool, with demonstrators nonviolently urging support for the banned direct action group Palestine Action in the UK. Mohammed Shahada.
3: It's extraordinary and very surprising to me. A few years ago, before October 7th, before the genocide in Gaza, the idea of even demanding from those governments to impose sanctions on Israeli settlements was so laughable, so impossible and unthinkable that no one would even try to bring it up. And what we see now with Ed Miliband, it's an extraordinary speech. It was very heartwarming to watch, especially from someone that comes from a Jewish background, that grew up in a household that was very supportive of Israel, and to see that transformation. It shows even more deeply that it's not about Ed Miliband himself. It shows the fundamental shift in public opinion in the United Kingdom, that now those in power are trying basically to catch up with where public opinion is. Nonetheless, what we see here is an extraordinary shift in rhetorics, but not an equally strong shift in actions. There's still more that needs to be done, banning weapon exports to Israel, basically sanctioning Israeli government officials, Netanyahu himself, his entire cabinet, the Israeli army. If Ed Miliband is saying that war crimes were committed in Gaza, that incriminates the chain of command. And the last point is that I hope that Miliband's speech is the future of the Democratic Party in the next few months.
0: The son of the imprisoned Palestinian leader, Marwan Barghouti, his name is Ara Barghouti, was recently interviewed by Piers Morgan and shared his reaction to seeing National Security Minister Itamar Ben-Gvir taunting his father in prison in a video.
5: As a son, it was a shock to me to see my father in this condition. And this is important to highlight, that my father has been put in solitary confinement right after October 7th, even though obviously it has nothing to do with it. He has been tortured, assaulted multiple times.
6: You haven't get to see him or speak to him?
5: I haven't been able to see him in 4 years. I haven't been able to speak to him in 4 years. I haven't been able to hug or even touch my father in 25 years. And this is an experience.
6: In 25 years?
5: Yes. And this is an experience that thousands of Palestinians go through.
0: So that was the son of Marwan Barghouti. And for a global audience, if you can talk about Marwan Barghouti's significance. On Saturday, you wrote on social media, quote, releasing Marwan Barghouti would be the most consequential event in Palestinian politics since the death of Yasser Arafat. He's the only leader that can unify Palestinians. And that's precisely why Netanyahu told John Kerry he'd never release him. That's what you wrote. Explain.
3: Absolutely. So I remember exactly the day when the Israeli security minister Ben-Gvir stormed Marwan Barghouti's prison cell, and that video showed up. And I remember being at a conference with fellow Palestinians, some of whom were very critical of Fatah, the party that Marwan Barghouti comes from. And as soon as we watched that footage, it felt like a dagger that was basically stabbing you straight to the heart, to everyone around the table. It was so shocking, because Barghouti has been established in our minds, in our collective memory, as the father of the Palestinian nation, as our own Nelson Mandela. And basically that legend allows him, when he comes out, to do things that other Palestinian leaders in today's political mainstream are incapable of doing, one of which is to unify the Palestinian factions, to heal the divide and accomplish total reconciliation. We see that in every poll, Marwan Barghouti is by a giant margin leading against any opponent from Fatah or Hamas or any other political party party for that matter. And that's precisely why you have people even in the Israeli lobby in the United States or in the Israeli army and the Israeli government that are in favor of releasing him. Because from their perspective, the power of Barghouti allows him to take steps of reconciliation and compromise vis-a-vis Israel that no other Palestinian leader would be able to without his legitimacy coming into question. From our perspective, it's basically we see that he would revitalize the Palestinian street. He would reestablish the connection between the leadership and the public and energize our movement again. And that's precisely why Netanyahu told John Kerry in 2013 that he would never release him because he's the only one that can unify Palestinians. Releasing him at this stage is the single most consequential event in reviving Palestinian politics that has been long murdered by a veto from the United States, from Israel, from the international community that heavily invested in maintaining the divide between Gaza and the West Bank, Hamas and Fatah, the diaspora and Palestinians in the occupied territory. And that's precisely why we need to add it as an agenda item for the Democratic Party in the United States. I saw Ro Khanna already advocating for his release. And that is the right thing to do at this stage.
0: Mm. Finally, Naza has just been released. The documentary by Yuval Mohammed and Rachel Soar, a film that portrays the Israeli military's use of secret AI-powered system to deliberately and systematically target and kill civilians in Gaza, received this record ovation at the Venice Film Festival, exposing Where's Daddy and Lavender, something Yuval has been reporting and others, Palestinians and Israelis, have been talking about overall in this film, Yuval Abraham. If you can finally comment on the significance of this film and the Israeli, some officials in the Israeli government threatening to remove the citizenship of these filmmakers.
3: So the movie Naza, it perfectly captures the distinction between disproportionate warfare in which you are attacking an enemy and then civilians in high numbers are getting killed, and genocide in which the civilian population is the target. If you watch the movie, you can't help but come out with the impression that Hamas, in that instance, Hamas militants that were being targeted, were basically the excuse or the alibi or even the collateral damage that you see Israeli soldiers that are saying that they were authorized to drop a bomb that would kill 500 civilians, most of whom are children and women, to get to one junior Hamas militant that even may or may not be there in the first place. And the idea is to use that militant as an excuse for maximum damage. That's why we saw the chief of staff of the IDF at the start of the war, Herzi Halevi, saying that the focus for us is on the damage, not on the accuracy. That's why we're seeing Israeli politicians and military generals and commanders throughout the genocide that were telling their soldiers explicitly, destroy everything, don't leave anything standing, maximum destruction. I even met Israeli soldiers here in Copenhagen. A colleague of mine brought them here to testify before European decision makers and politicians. And when I met them, their testimony was very simple. It was three things. We were told to destroy everything in our face. We were told to kill every single person that crosses an invisible line. And we were told to use people as human shields systematically. The problem is that most decision makers refused to even meet with those soldiers to hear the testimony because they wanted to maintain plausible deniability. So now having that power being captured in image, in art, it is extraordinary. And that's why Israel feels threatened.
0: Mohammed Shahada, I want to thank you so much for being with us, writer and analyst from Gaza, visiting fellow at the European Council on Foreign Relations, lives here in Copenhagen. Next week marks the 25th anniversary of the 2001 U.S. invasion of Afghanistan. We'll speak with a Danish-Afghan journalist, Najib Raja. His most recent documentary on Afghanistan is titled Winning Hearts and Minds. In 2008, he was kidnapped by the Taliban, but escaped. Stay with us.

0: Ella's song, We Who Believe in Freedom Cannot Rest Until It Comes, Sweet Honey in the Rock, performing at the 2025 Peace Bowl. This is Democracy Now!, democracynow.org, the War and Peace Report. I'm Amy Goodman. We're broadcasting from Copenhagen, Denmark. Next week marks the 25th anniversary of the U.S. invasion of Afghanistan, which began October 7, 2001. The war and occupation would go on for nearly 20 years. Following the withdrawal of international troops in 2021, the Taliban quickly returned to power. We end today's show with the award-winning Danish-Afghan journalist and documentary filmmaker Najib Khaja. His most recent documentary is an investigation into what went wrong in the war, a question with many answers. In the film titled Winning Hearts and Minds, Khaja returns to the capital of Helmand Province with fellow filmmaker, former Danish soldier Martin Tam Andersen. Danish and British troops had been deployed to Musa Qala in 2006 to defend their allies, the local police, against Taliban insurgents. What they didn't understand at the time is the police were a ruthless drug cartel. The film was released in 2023 and featured on the BBC's Storyville series. This is the trailer for Winning Hearts and Minds.
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3: My first impression of the police was positive. I got their chief of police, Koka.
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5: But actually, we know that you're probably a murdering, raping, drug trafficker.
3: Koka and Issa Khan are synonymous with tyranny.
6: Be careful about Issa Khan. If he gets angry, you can't escape.
7: They took off my clothes and raped me.
8: There were 14 or 15 boys there who were used as sex slaves.
9: I'm aghast this is taking place.
10: We might all be ambushed. They could turn on us at any time.
11: The Danes, did they make these claims against me? Can't you stop the film from coming out?
8: I'd sacrifice myself for your head. Things haven't been the same since you left.
0: That's the trailer for Winning Hearts and Minds. We're joined now here in Copenhagen by Najib Khaja, the award-winning Danish-Afghan journalist, war correspondent, filmmaker, kidnapped by the Taliban in 2008. Held hostage for a week before escaping. We'll talk about that in a minute, but it's great to have you with us. I think the last time we spoke to you was when the Taliban fell. You were in Kabul. We were interviewing you there.
12: Yeah.
0: But right now, why did you call this film Winning Hearts and Minds?
12: Because, you know, that was like the headline when the foreign forces went into Afghanistan. That the whole purpose, you know, the whole strategy was to win hearts and minds. But what happened was exactly the opposite, actually. They lost the hearts and minds. And the reason why they lost them was that they allied themselves with forces that in rural Afghanistan were considered worse than the Taliban, you know. So for the rural Afghans, I'm talking specifically about southern and eastern Afghanistan, the police forces and the warlords that were fighting side by side with American, Danish and British forces. There were drug cartels, there were ruthless criminals. There were rapists. So basically, you know, the film that we did, Martin Tom Andersen and me, is about one of these cartels in Musa Qala in Helmand. It was the first big city in rural Afghanistan that fell to the Taliban in 2006. And it started like it was a snowball that started back then. And it developed into a very big snowball that took the rest of the country and ending with Taliban taking back power in 21.
0: You profile Issa Khan and Abdulwali Khoka. You talk about the West's favorite leaders there and who they actually were.
12: Yeah. Yeah, we do. What happened was that Martin and I, we embedded ourselves with their voices. They didn't know that we were doing an investigative documentary, actually revealing their atrocities. They thought that we were going to do some kind of a propaganda film about how, you know, how the friends of the West, they worked in southern Afghanistan. But, you know, the parallel process while we were embedded with them was also finding their victims, interviewing them, checking the sources, trying to verify the facts that people were telling us.
0: Like the Chai boys, the tea boys that they raped.
12: Yes, and also kidnapping random boys from poor families, exploiting them, sexually abusing them, and also demanding big ransoms, killing innocent people, collective punishment of villages.
0: These were, to be clear, not Taliban. These were the forces that the U.S., that the West was working with.
12: Yes, and these were the forces, Issa Khan and Khoka's forces, they were in Musakala, and the forces, their forces cooperated with American forces, British forces, and Danish forces.
0: How did you get kidnapped in 2008?
12: I tried to do an embed with the Taliban, and I was set up by the person, the so-called fixer, who was supposed to give me the access,
0: and
12: he sold me.
0: How did you escape?
12: I managed to escape together with my photographer. We convinced one of the guards to flee together with us. We bribed him, basically.
0: It's 25 years later, Najib, after the U.S. bombed, invaded Afghanistan. What do you think is the most important lesson?
12: The important lesson is that the Afghans, they've been the victims under the previous rule, but also under the current rule. You know, the Afghans, they've been, they've been, what can you call it? Like, it's like a chessboard, and they're just being thrown around by the different power brokers in the country. And first, under the previous government, it was the rural Afghans who suffered most. And now it's, you know, the more progressive Afghans living in the cities who are suffering under the totalitarian rule of the Taliban. So ultimately what we learned is that the Afghans, they're always, you know, the average Afghans are the losers every time.
0: And the Taliban, you feel, coming to power, were a response to the brutality of the warlords, the drug lords, the rapists that the West worked with?
12: That's one of the answers. There are a lot of answers to this question. A lot of other things also went wrong. But one of the reasons, one of the big reasons, is that, you know, it was a reaction. And I have to emphasize that there were the lesser evil in some of the rural areas. There were not the lesser evil in the cities. In areas like Kabul and Mazar, a lot of people were benefiting from the foreign presence. Women, they had rights. And, you know, they were going to universities and working as journalists.
0: And we're going to talk more about that in part two of our discussion. Najib Khaja, award-winning Danish-Afghan journalist, covered the wars in Afghanistan and Syria. His latest film, Winning Hearts and Minds. I want to thank our crew here in Copenhagen, Peter Thorso, Casper Thorso, Charlotte Peterson, Michael Berendt. Happy birthday to Paul Powell. We'll be at the Grand Theater tonight at 7 for the screening of Steal a Story, Please. I'll be speaking after with director Carl Diehl. Special thanks to Dennis Moynihan. We're in Copenhagen.
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0: Hey folks, welcome to Jazz Boulevard. I'm Maz Taylor. And if you can't stay for the whole show, or you want to hear it again, you'll find links to this week's podcast from our Mixcloud channel, along with playlist information on the program's website, jazzboulevard.ca. 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Well, coming up on this week's show, some of the new releases we're going to get to are going to include the latest from singer Nicole Yvette, also a big band project from Ohio native trombonist Sam Blakesley, latest album from the flute quartet of Ali Ryerson, and along the way we'll get to some music from singer Susie Arioli, and coming up in the opening set, music from B3 player Lonnie Smith. So hope you can stay for the whole show. We'll start it this week with music from singer Stacey Kent from her album The Boy Next Door. This is Too Darn Hot.
1: It's too darn hot. It's too darn hot. I'd like to sup with my baby tonight.

You're listening to Jazz Boulevard. I'm Moz Taylor. Our opening set wrapping up with music out of Oregon from the group Western Rebellion. And from their self-titled album, we heard the track Insomnia. They're a resident faculty jazznet from the Western Oregon University. The group includes saxophonist Tom Bergeron, trombonist Kelly Cocker, pianist Gordon Lee, bassist Dan Schultz, and drummer Mel Brown. B3 player Dr. Lonnie Smith before that, from his album Too Damn Hot, we heard Backtrack, featuring guitarist Peter Bernstein. And the set started with music from singer Stacey Kent, from her album The Boy Next Door, the Cole Porter tune Too Darn Hot, a track featuring saxophonist Jim Tomlinson. Well, we'll keep it going with some music recorded here in Montreal from singer Susie Arioli from her album Spring. This is After You're Gone.

You're listening to Jazz Boulevard. I'm Moz Taylor. New big band music coming out of the New York City jazz scene off Brooklyn Jazz Underground Records from Ohio native, now New York City-based, trombonist and composer Sam Blakeslee. Off the new album New Blood, we heard the title track, and this track featured Sam on the trombone. The flute quartet of flautist Ali Ryerson before that, from their self-titled album, we heard the track Nada Como Ter Amor. Larry Hamm on the piano, Lou Pappas on the bass, and Tom Melito on drums, all veterans of the New York City jazz scene. And the set started with music from Montreal singer Susie Arioli. From her album Spring, we heard After You're Gone, with some solo work from saxophonist Phil Dwyer and trumpet player Kevin Turcotte.

on our last set, we wrapped it up with some music from guitarist Tom Rizzo, an Origin Records release called Day and Night. That was So In Love, with Dennis Hamm on the piano, David Hughes on the bass, and Steve Schaefer on the drums. A group that's celebrating 20 years of working together in the Latin standards and twisted arrangements of pop tunes genre. The group La Luca, from their new album Tides. That was the track A Smooth One. And the trio brings together a group who are all best friends. Bassist Alejandro Arenas, pianist John C. O'Leary III, and drummer Mark Feynman. A debut album before that, just released, from Seattle, Washington-based singer and composer Nicole Yvette, title track from her new album Say Yes. That sees her working with a prestigious list of guests like Kurt Elling, Terry Lane Carrington, and on this track, vibraphonist Joel Ross, Jermaine Paul on bass, and Kristen Heumann on the drums. And the set started with a debut album from Toronto-based bassist Josh Warren. From his album The Path, we heard the track Gratitude, and he's a 22-year-old young lion of the Canadian jazz scene, working with other younger musicians, trumpet player Christian Antonacci, tenor saxophonist Ethan Zabarlo, pianist Emmett Hodgkins, and drummer Matteo Romanillo. Hey, and just a reminder, you're listening to Jazz Boulevard. I'm Moz Taylor. We're here every week with 2 hours of jazz. And if you can't stay for the whole show, or maybe if you're just tuning in, you'll find a link to a podcast of this week's episode, along with playlist information, on the show's website, jazzboulevard.ca.

Good morning, everybody. It's Gary Noel here. Time for Bombay Morning. Yes, it's the morning show with great, easy listening music and information about what's happening in the area. 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

All right. Now, it's kind of a gray morning here right now, but I'm curious. I'm sure many others are as to where the weather's going to go today. So I'll give you the Environment Canada forecast after we listen to the first song in the morning. And it's called Come Early Morning. And this is Nicolette Larson.

Yes, Nicolette Larson, come early morning. Well, it's not really early morning, but it's morning. So wonder what today is going to bring in weather. Let's find out. I've got, once I get it open here, I've got the Environment Canada forecast for today for this area. And, I got to change my windows here. They've been adjusted slightly. Here we are. Okay, well, that's a bit of a mixture over the next 7 days, all right? So, okay, I'll just, overall, the good news is that the highs are all double digits for the next 7 days, so that's good. In fact, the next 3 days are pretty high double digits. They're high teens, okay? So today it's going to be, I know it's pretty gray out there now, but I do see, I see some patches of blue sky there. So it's going to be a mix of sun and cloud today and a high of 15 and partly cloudy. Right, I just cut that sneeze in time to mute it. So it's basically a mix of sun cloud and 15 and partly cloudy tonight and 9. Tomorrow, it's the cloud that's going to be around tonight is going to clear and it's going to be 18 degrees. So a lovely day tomorrow. Nice day to get outside. Friday, it's going to be 18 also, but more cloudy. No sunshine shown there in the forecast for Friday. Up until then, between now and then, there's no showers or rain, but rain will start Friday night and it will continue on Saturday. So Friday night, it'll be 10 degrees with rain and only going to get up to 11, with rain on Saturday. But then Sunday is going to be sunny again with a high of 13 and Monday will be cloudy with a high of 13. Next Tuesday, 10 and showers. So basically, we're doing pretty good for this time of year. And if just out of curiosity, I'm just checking to see the normal high for this time of year, the average high is 13. So we are every day in the next 7, except for 2 of those, we're going to be higher than that. So we'll say we can't really complain about this forecast for this week because it could be worse, and it's not bad, really. All right, let's go back to music. And so my other show on my radar, which some of you listen to, happens on Tuesdays and Thursdays at 1 o'clock Newfoundland time, also repeated at 8 p.m. each of those days Newfoundland time. And it's always a theme of some kind. Sometimes we focus on particular artists, which is what we're doing this week. We're focusing on one of the most successful artists of all time. In fact, on Billboard, the most successful artist in terms of hits, and that is Elton John. And we did a whole show of Elton John yesterday, and we've got another whole show coming up tomorrow. And I've got enough hits. I might even do 3 shows because I've got enough hits there to fill up 3 shows easily. Here's one of the songs you'll hear. This is Elton John with Mama Can't Buy You Love.

On September 30th, a nation will gather together to honor residential school survivors and those who never made it home, to acknowledge a painful history that will not be repeated. Be part of the commemorative gathering. Tune in for powerful speakers and moving performances. Remembering the children on the National Day for Truth and Reconciliation.

0: Yeah, great song there from Bruce Coburn. You probably, maybe you were one of those people who got to see him perform live when he did two nights at the Writers of Woody Point Festival a few years back over in Woody Point. It was so much fun and such great concerts that he did both nights. It was a real pleasure to see him there. And he's got so much great music, including that song, The Whole Night Sky. Before that, we heard Elton John with Mama Can't Buy You Love. That one and so many more great songs by Elton John tomorrow on My Radar. My show that begins at 1 o'clock here at Newfoundland time and is repeated 8 in the evening if you don't get the chance to hear it at 1 o'clock. And then, and then next week we'll be back with something completely different. But that's it. That's what's on tomorrow on My Radar. All right, and what's on in this area? A lot of stuff, and I'm going to tell you about some of them right now. Today is, of course, a national holiday, and it's also known as Orange Shirt Day, and I just didn't think about that when I got up this morning. But I do have an orange shirt, a nice orange shirt that I always am happy to wear on this day. When I want to go home now, I'll change before I go out anywhere else. So, you might want to do the same. Something else that's happening today is here in Norse Point, they are recognizing basically kind of an official opening of the Seven Corners station or kiosk up on the Northcott Trail. And that's if you're driving into Norse Point, coming down over the hill, the first thing you'll see on your left is a farm. And then right past farm, there's a little parking lot there for a trail. That's the Northcott Trail. Beautiful little trail. You can walk the whole trail. The first part, the loop part. The trail actually goes right on over to Nettie's Harbor. But the main part of the trail, the loop, you can do it in less than half an hour. And along that part of the trail is the brand new Seven Corners kiosk. So I'm going to go out there today. And, I can tell you more about the Seven Corners project because there is another event coming up later in October. So we will talk about that. But today you might want to take that in. It's at 1 o'clock. And it looks like a nice day to go out and do that. Now, this evening, it's a big deal. We have an event happening down at the aquarium, Bombay Aquarium and Research Station. It's a film, and the film actually showed in Woody Point last night, so some of you may I got that one wrong. Sorry. It's tonight in Woody Point, right. Tomorrow night is happening here in North Point. Okay, so let's get this straight. Greg Malone wrote a book called Don't Tell the Newfoundlanders. It's basically the story of behind the scenes and untold story of how Newfoundland ended up joining Canada in 1949. It's got a lot of information that all came out in a book of his called Don't Tell the Newfoundlanders. And now that book has been turned into a documentary film. And Greg Malone will be there tonight at Discovery Center with the producer Brad Gover and talking about it. So he'll do a Q&A and he'll show the film and all that. So Discovery Center at 7 p.m. this evening. He'll be here in North Point tomorrow doing the same. That's at the Bombay Aquarium and Research Station, also at 7 p.m. It's $15 admission for each of these showings to cover the cost of the venues themselves. That's happening here in town. And this weekend is pretty exciting because Sonic Harvest is happening over in Woody Point Part 2. They do two weekends. Last weekend was awesome. I attended one of the events over there, and it was just incredible. And it's going to be incredible this weekend because two of the greatest, really up and coming, kind of established, but yet really as popular as they've ever been and continuing to be even more so, are two singers from the Atlantic provinces. Logan Richard, I'm going to say Richard because I am actually going to be chatting with him this morning, and I particularly want to mention that now, so you can stick around for that, probably within the next hour. Logan Richard from PEI, this year just happened to win the Solo Artist of the Year at the East Coast Music Awards. I've watched some of his videos, and I can see why. Really, really talented young fellow. He's going to be playing at the Woody Point Heritage Theater tomorrow night as part of the Sonic Harvest Sessions. Okay. Before I even say any more, since we have this here, an official announcement, let's do it.
1: The Sonic Harvest Sessions are back at the Woody Point Heritage Theater as part of the Writers of Woody Point. Friday night, October 2nd, join ECMA Solo Artist of the Year Logan Richard on stage. Joining Logan is the ever-talented Noah Hamilton. On Saturday, October 3rd, it's Adam Baldwin from Nova Scotia joined by Casey Callahan. Both shows are hosted by Geraldine Hollett and Phil Churchill of the Once. It's a weekend of charm of East Coast music not to be missed. Ticket information at writersofwoodypoint.com.
0: Okay, so there you go. There's an official voice telling you. And as you heard, Logan, Friday night will be, opening for him will be Noah Hamilton. Phil Churchill and Geraldine Hollett from The Once will be hosting this event. And Phil and Geraldine will be back Saturday night to host the event at the Woody Point Heritage Theater with Adam Baldwin from, born in Fall River, Nova Scotia, based in Dartmouth. His show will be opened by Casey Callahan. There's a lot of other stuff happening, though, on this weekend over in Woody Point, including a farmer's market on Saturday, going to be set up outside the Heritage Theater from 11 until 3. At 1 o'clock, a Writers in the Community event, stories, music, and a walking tour around Woody Point, featuring Anthony Berger, Charlie Payne, and Mary Taylor Ash, and this is in partnership with Bombay Historical Archives. Also at 3 p.m., an exhibit from the Bombay Historical Archives will happen upstairs at the Woody Point Heritage Theater, free admission to that. And that night, it's the Adam Baldwin and Casey Callahan show. Also happening on Saturday afternoon over there is a fundraiser for the library, and this is all happening at the Legion from 3 until 7. So Saturday is a day to spend in Woody Point. Get over there. I'm going to be over there. I'll take in all this stuff. And, really looking forward to it. Anyway, I will be chatting with both these performers, the headline performers there, Logan Richard and Adam Baldwin, this morning. So stick around for that. I've got a great song here now from, The Once, Phil Churchill and, Geraldine Hollett, who will be, two of the members, Andrew Dale's the other one, recently had a birthday, by the way, happy birthday, Andrew, they will be hosting the two shows at the Woody Point Heritage Theater this weekend. Let's listen to them with We Are All Running.

0: All right, that was the Sons of Maxwell, based in Nova Scotia, with Queen of Argyle. And before that, you heard the Once, who are from Newfoundland, of course, right from this area where we are right now. We are all running. And actually, right now, that's two of our Atlantic provinces covered there. And we're going to cover the third one now, because we've got PEI on the line, and this is Logan Richard. So good morning, Logan.
1: Good morning. Thanks for having me.
0: What's it looking like over in PEI this morning?
1: Pretty dreary, rainy, but the weather, the temperature's not too bad.
0: Okay.
1: You know, it feels feels like fall for sure.
0: Okay. So our weather patterns usually move from west east. So we got rain coming Saturday. So I guess we'll get that rain. Right now, we've got a beautiful day here.
1: Oh, nice.
0: And at least part of the weekend is going to be nice when you are here in Woody Point, because we're chatting with Logan because he performs at the Sonic Harvest Sessions over in Woody Point at the Woody Point Heritage Theater on Friday night. Yeah, so it's coming up real soon. So, Logan, just a little bit about you. You're based in PEI, and you're from PEI, right?
1: Born and raised.
0: Born and raised, yeah.
1: Always been here.
0: Awesome, beautiful place too. Forgive me. We're community radio. We're not really professional here, but I jotted down a few things, so I might be going all over the place with this. So I hope you'll bear with me.
1: I love it.
0: Okay, so I watched a few videos tonight. Really, really beautiful videos. And one of the first things I want to talk about is you won the ECMA this year for Solo Artist of the Year, right? Which is quite a big deal because there's so much talent there. I mean, every year here in my radio station here, I look at the winners and, you know, there's names I don't know. Yours I didn't know until I saw that. But then I look at all the other talent and I said, well, he must be pretty good if he beat out all those other people. But interestingly, and yes, of course, you perform as a solo artist. But what I noted last night watching some of your videos is that you've been quite a collaborator on many, many things, right? Like the bands that you played with early on, and these great videos. A thing I do appreciate about those videos is it actually tells you who directed the video and in most cases who were the songwriters. So you've collaborated with people like Chris Kirby in your songwriting.
1: I've been very fortunate to surround myself with lots of really talented friends. Whenever I was young, just starting out, I was like 12 years old. Chris, a couple days ago, Miramichi. I've got to know a lot of great songwriters. I spent a lot of time working with David Miles and, like I said, Chris Kirby.
0: Mm-hmm.
1: There's, you know, talking about the ECMAs, there's so much talent on the East Coast. I feel just extremely honored to be a part of the community. You know, it's always nice to be recognized for sure, but just to be amongst such talented peers is really special. And then so to get to collaborate with people like Chris, it's kind of what keeps me wanting to do this thing, you know. It's a beautiful thing.
0: Yeah, and tell us about your several of these, and I didn't jot down the name, and I should have. Several of the videos were directed by probably a friend of yours. Tell me the name again.
1: Yes, his name is Bailey Dockendorf.
0: Right, exactly. And I think he also co-wrote at least one song with you?
1: He just focused on he did the videos.
0: Okay. Yeah, because I saw the name come up several times there. The videos are really awesome. I mean, some of them it's just yourself, but quite a few of them have you sitting around in a really comfortable like living room or kitchen setting. I think you know, it creates a real vibe that seems to work very well with your songs.
1: Nice. Yeah. I mean, this was kind of my first foray into making music videos. And so Bailey, we went to high school together, and then we hadn't really talked in a few years, and he reached out saying that he would love to help with some videos, so we started working together, and he had some great ideas, and then after we did a few, I think, well, maybe I have an idea, we could try this, and I started to get more comfortable with him, and comfortable with, you know, how music videos work, and I learned to really like it.

0: know, it's really fun.
1: Yeah, well, you can tell from the videos. It looks like everybody's having fun, and they're very well done. Something else I did notice, too, and then reading afterwards, in the description of you on Spotify and in the blurbs and that, genre fluid keeps coming up, and I know that from reading that you were involved in blues bands. I think your mother was a fiddle player, and you played with those folks. Your brother was a guitar player. I hear some influences from various genres in your music. How would you describe, you know, the genres that influence your music?
0: Yeah, that's the age-old question. I think it's always changing, but like you said, I grew up playing blues music. My mom is a Chaisson, so it comes from a long lineage of fiddle players.
1: Mm-hmm.
0: And I was kind of inspired by it all growing up, and then played in a blues band called Ripped Paper when I was 12 years old. And when I started my solo career, kind of definitely was influenced by the blues, and still is influenced by the blues in some ways. You know, I'm a guitar player before I'm anything else, so I always try to put the guitar playing forward. But I think I also love pop music.
1: Yeah.
0: So I feel like it's what has formed into kind of pop music meets that kind of bluesy soul music meets the kind of contemporary singer-songwriter. I think it's a nice blend of everything that I love and everything that I've grown up listening to. But I'm also always listening to new stuff and always kind of changing. Every record is kind of developing in a different way, which I think is a beautiful part of the process. But I think that's the spark notes of what I'm trying to sound like.
1: Yeah, and I noticed on one of the videos, one of the songs, which I should have noted which one it was, but it had a definitely R&B sound, with a little backup female singer thing going on there. And I wondered, did you actually listen to R&B like that when you were growing up?
0: Oh, yeah. My dad had a pretty substantial CD collection. a lot of blues I listened to, but then that kind of changed into soul music as I kind of started collecting CDs and streaming music of my own, you know, the Marvin Gaye's and the Al Green's, Donny Hathaway's.
1: Those are greats, yeah.
0: Yeah, so kind of, you know, I definitely am not a poser, I guess you could say. I definitely, that's like my bread and butter. That's my favorite kind of music, the bluesy kind of soul stuff, and I grew up on it, so it kind of comes naturally, I guess.
1: Oh, great. Yeah, well, I mean, you can hear it in quite a different bunch of influences on the various videos there. Also, something quite interesting, I noticed on Spotify, where they tell you for each artist where the listeners are. Yours are in Canada, but also in London, England, and Australia. Like, have you toured to those places?
0: No, I've never toured to those places. I am heading over to Australia in December, so we'll see if the listeners show up. But that's the beautiful thing about people. Say what you will about the internet. Obviously, it can be a pretty toxic place to be, but in the modern age of being a business owner and a musician, it is amazing how your music can reach places of the world you've never really been to. And I have people that are kind of working on the publicity side of things and helping kind of spread the word in those different parts of the world. But it is pretty wild to think that there's people in these crazy far off places of the world listening to the music that I made here on PEI. It's pretty wild.
1: Yeah, it must be a thrill. And now, of course, the people in Newfoundland. Have you been to Newfoundland before?
0: I was there last year just for the ECMA. So I just was in St. John's for 4 days, played a couple little showcases. But this is my first real official show in Newfoundland, and it's my first time kind of outside of the city, if you will. I'm pretty excited. I got some great friends that are from Newfoundland, like you said, Chris Kirby, and I'm good friends with Jordan Coker. So I've heard lots about Newfoundland, and I'm excited to kind of get out there. I'm excited to, have my first ever Newfoundland show.
1: Well, we're excited that you're going to be there also. And Noah Hamilton is opening for you. So I will be promoting the show here on VUV. I'll give all the details later. Great. You're going to enjoy Woody Point. It's an absolutely beautiful spot. The way that this part of Newfoundland works is that we're right in Bond Bay. It's a big bay. Our radio station is in North Point, which is on one side of the bay, and Woody Point's on the other side of the bay. So it's a little fairly short boat ride or a bit longer drive around. But so when I say over in Woody Point, I'm referring to the fact that I'm in North Point.
0: Okay.
1: But it's all beautiful. You're going to love it. We're all looking forward to your show there, so I'm really delighted about this. And, I've played later on this morning, I will play one of your songs, but you, tell me, I've played a few of them on various shows, but tell me one that you would like to like for us to play, and maybe something that has a pretty special meaning for you, or do you want to talk about that?
0: Why don't you throw on the song Rolodex?
1: I saw the video last night. That's a great one.
0: Yeah. Thanks, it's I have three older brothers, and, you know, I learned a lot from my older brothers, for better or for worse sometimes, but one of my brothers was over at my place a few years ago, and he was asking if I had a family member's phone number in my Rolodex, and I had never heard the word Rolodex before. I didn't know what he was talking about.
1: Yeah.
0: So I kind of wrote it down, I went on the internet, did some research, figured out what it was, and I was just gobsmacked that people used to have this and use this every day to help keep their contacts. So I felt inspired to write a song called Rolodex.
1: Yeah, well.
0: And, some of my friends know what it was either, so it's been nice to spread the word of the Rolodex. It's just kind of a nice little upbeat driving song.
1: Oh, it is, yeah. It's very cool. And most people of your generation wouldn't know what a Rolodex is, so that's a bit of a throwback there. And that's very cool. All right, Logan, great talking to you. Look forward to your show on Friday night, and welcome to Newfoundland, I'll say in advance.
0: I appreciate it. Thanks very much for having me, and I look forward to getting there and spending some time.
1: All right. Take care. Thanks for calling in this morning.
0: Yeah, thanks for having me.
1: Okay, bye-bye.
0: Bye.
1: All right, there you go. That was Logan Richard from PEI. Seriously, check out his videos. They're very, very cool. And we will play Rolodex later on in the show. But remember, you got to get tickets for this show. It's at the Woody Point Heritage Theater. It's part of the Sonic Harvest Sessions. All the details are at the website for Writers at Woody Point. And trust me, Logan Richard is somebody not to be missed. There's a reason why he won Solo Artist of the Year at the ECMA, is because he's quite a talent. We're actually going to be chatting with one of the other performers, Adam Baldwin, probably in a few minutes. But right now I'm going to go back to music with Bachman Turner Overdrive with Blue Collar.

0: Well, there's Reed McNeil, a voice we all know. That was Working Man. We actually had three great Canadian artists right there in that set. Insensitive there from Jan Arden before that. And also before that, it was Blue Collar from Bachman Turner Overdrive. And speaking of working men, I've got one on the line, a guy who's been pretty busy lately performing everywhere and will be performing at Woody Point this weekend. I'm going to say hi to Adam Baldwin. Good morning, Adam.
1: Good morning.
0: Thanks for calling in. We've been talking a lot about the Sonic Harvest Sessions, and you're going to be there Saturday night in Woody Point. And when I say there, I'm across the bay in Norris Point. We're all part of the collection of communities in Bombay, so I keep talking about over there, but we'll be going over there this weekend to see that. And a lot of people will be as well. Adam, you are based in Nova Scotia?
1: That's correct.
0: All right, and you've been writing a lot of songs, many of which are very rooted in where you are from. I know that, and we'll be talking about that. But one interesting, an interesting thing I noticed looking at Wikipedia about you is that they describe your music as, or the genre they say is Dartmouth rock. Is that actually a thing?
1: Not that I'm aware of.
0: Okay. Well, maybe you define it. Yeah.
1: Yeah.
0: But I think it, let's just go back a bit. I think you are well known to, especially to a lot of Nova Scotians, because of your involvement with Matt Mays over the years, right?
1: Certainly, yep. I've been crisscrossing the continent with him since 2008.
0: Okay, so you would have been to Newfoundland at some point.
1: Oh, many, many times.
0: Oh,
1: yeah.
0: Okay.
1: We got snowed into Corner Brook in 2009, I think, for about a week. We had the privilege of staying at Marble Mountain much longer than anticipated.
0: Oh, well.
1: We got a few stories.
0: It could be worse, right?
1: You got that right. It has been worse, as a matter of fact.
0: Yeah. Well, I'm sure, with all that traveling, you must have lots of road stories to tell. So now, I don't want this to be too much about me, because we're talking to you, but a couple of things have come up in recently that I do want to talk about experience I had. One was just a couple of nights ago, met people from Nova Scotia through a good friend of mine here, and we talked music, and then your name came up, and they said, Hubbard's, they mentioned Hubbard's Nova Scotia. And they said, yeah, we're big fans of Matt Mays and Adam, and I've been to Hubbard's. I was there like 15 years ago for a weekend, and I went to a club there, and they said, they kept talking about this place. Is it the Shore Club it's called?
1: Yes, sir.
0: Yeah, exactly. So you've had lots of experiences with that, with the Hubbard's.
1: Yeah. On my 19th birthday, 21 years ago, I saw Matt play his first show at the Shore Club, and it's now become, last summer, it marked 20 years since he started doing it, and he moved the whole show outside. It's turned into quite an affair at the end of the summer every year, and it's a nice way to sort of, I guess, get everybody back to reality. But it's been amazing to watch everything kind of grow up out there. It's really become almost like a provincial holiday out here, the Shore Club weekend that Maddie puts on. It's pretty
0: cool. And when does that happen? The end of August, is it?
1: Usually last weekend of August.
0: Okay.
1: Yep.
0: I'm going to have to put that on my agenda to do that sometime, because I love that area.
1: Sir.
0: It's beautiful. Okay, so anyway, you did a lot of stuff with Matt Mays. You've been doing a lot of great solo stuff recently. And there's a couple of other things. I jotted down notes here, things I want to ask you about. But
1: sure.
0: Of course, we have to talk about Lighthouse and Little Lorraine. Now, let me just first of all tell you my experience here. So on this show, I try to look at who's won awards, around the Atlantic Province and all that, and try to highlight those people. And, of course, two or three years ago, Song of the Year, Lighthouse and Little Lorraine, Adam Baldwin. Yeah, don't know that one, but I'm going to play it. Instantly, I thought it was the best story and song I've ever heard. And I appreciate that kind of music, because, it takes a lot, I think, to really tell a story in a concise amount of time. And yet make it sound like you've just watched a movie. And, of course, and we'll get into that in a second, but this one actually became a movie, right?
1: Yes.
0: But it was only a little short while ago that our local CBC radio station, which does the morning show that we hear all in this area, they were running this thing for a few days, asking people to submit stories and song that they would play. And, I listened to it for a few mornings, and I thought, they're not, a lot of these songs that people are requesting, which are great songs, they're not really stories. So I had to call in and I say, okay, you guys, this is the best story and song. It's Lighthouse and Little Lorraine by Adam Baldwin. And the two hosts there, honestly, they had not heard it. And they played it. And they mentioned it more than once during the run of this series of stories and song. They said, wow. a great one. So, then, of course, being a big fan of that song, I was at TIFF last year. And that's when I found out that it had been turned into a movie. And I actually... tried to get tickets, and I couldn't, and I found out afterward. They sold out very quickly. Tell us, I'm sure you have lots of stories to tell about how this song has turned into such a big thing, but tell us a little bit about, you know, how it all came about.
1: Well, I'll give you the condensed version of it, I suppose. I was a pallbearer at a funeral 2013, and just sort of, leaving the church on our way to inter my buddy Jay, I just started making small talk with the guy driving, sort of leading the funeral procession in the vehicle we were in. It turned out him and my father had grown up, and then he just broke out into this story about how his brothers used to run hash through their father's funeral home in Lewisburg, which is where my dad was from. Right. This guy and my dad grew up together.
0: Yeah.
1: I just thought, he said, they'd bring it in off the open ocean and they'd stuff these caskets with dope and send the various motorcycle gangs in the area would purchase those caskets and they would have their own hearses and they'd distribute drugs all over Nova Scotia and the Eastern Canada, I guess, in these hearses. And I tried to write that song for 7 or 8 years. And, the joke I always tell is that despite my best efforts over the years playing rock and roll for 20 years, I never found a narcotic that rhymed with Lewisburg, and I never found a town in Cape Breton that rhymed with hashish, so I moved the whole story down the road to a place called Little Lorraine, and I changed the substance, and the song sort of just kind of fell out. And then a couple years later, after the just before the record with Little Lorraine on it came out, I got a call from Andy Hines, who my manager had reached out to ask him about making a music video. And Andy just sort of called me and said, look, I can turn that into a movie. And I just kind of rolled my eyes and said, well, let's do a music video here first and we'll go from there. But he took that video and shopped it around to different people in the movie business and used it as a proof of concept, essentially. And then before I knew it, I was helping him write a script, and then I was standing on the set in Lewisburg, and this whole time I still didn't really believe that any of this was going to come to fruition, and honestly, it wasn't until I sat in that theater in Toronto last September and watched the thing flash up before my eyes that it was like, well, God, he did it.
0: Well,
1: he did the thing.
0: It's been
1: wild.
0: Yeah, the song definitely had legs and still does. And yeah, it must be strange now thinking back on listening to that story from that driver and thinking, oh, my God, all of this came just from that moment, right? Like, if that hadn't happened, you know, seriously, what would I be doing now? Something different, maybe?
1: Sure. Yeah, it's incredible. I always had my ears open, but of all the places you figure you're going to hear a life-changing story like that, I'm not sure I ever would have put myself in the back of a hearse, but here we are.
0: Well, and that in itself is a story. One of the amazing things about that song is that it is so, I mean, it's a story that has universal appeal. Anybody can relate to the story, but it is so rooted in place, right? A place that you know well. You know that area and everything that happens in it is so much about that part of Nova Scotia, right? So that's incredible.
1: Sure. But I do think, Gary, this whole racket, like the real sort of story, it stemmed from the fishery, the cod fishery being shuttered in Nova Scotia, and at the same time it was happening in Newfoundland. And I think that certainly when folks listen to it today, no matter where they are, we're all pretty desperate these days, pretty hard to make a buck. And that's what the song is about, is it's about sort of leaning on community and people doing desperate things. It's not about
0: Yeah.
1: To me, the song's not about a drug racket. It's really about folks doing everything they can just to
0: survive,
1: feed their families and take care of their communities. And I think that you folks in Newfoundland certainly understand all that. And then you would have, 30 years ago, and certainly today, I think we can all sort of sympathize with the plight of these fellas that found themselves in a racket like that.
0: Yeah. So you're right. There's so much resonance from that song into so many other aspects of our lives. All right, so you toured around with all those guys, but now recently, or I don't know how recently, but your music has brought you to Massey Hall in Toronto. Tell us a little bit about that gig and how that came about.
1: I sort of got a call out of the blue, last May, I suppose, and my manager said that I had been invited to open Blue Rodeo's 40th anniversary tour across Canada, which for me is that's about the coolest thing that could happen to a fellow like me. I picked up a guitar and asked to take guitar lessons because of that band, and I certainly have long admired their songs and their songwriting and what they've meant to this country, I think, and I think the second and third last shows of that run were at Massey Hall, which of course is that's Mecca for guys like me.
0: Yeah, yeah.
1: And the CBC shot the show, and I get to, when I'm old and gray and losing my marbles, I'll get to sit back and watch that, and I will believe that it happened.
0: Pretty
1: incredible.
0: It's incredible, and lots of great videos out there. I'll tell anybody listening, check them out. They're wonderful. Something else I wanted to ask you about, I saw on the Wikipedia thing that you somehow were influenced by knowing Martha Wainwright, somebody I respect and adore.
1: Yes.
0: Tell us a little bit about how Martha Wainwright kind of influenced you along the way.
1: About a month before I started writing what would become the Concertos and Serenades album, with it has Little Lorraine on that record.
0: Yeah.
1: I was sort of at my wit's end with this particular line of work. I'd taken a job in television. This is January of 2020, and I was going to work for a television production company out here, but I had this French-Canadian television show that was shooting at a place called the Marquee Club in Halifax. It was hosted by Martha Wainwright, and we wound up sitting and having a drink on the dinner break, and I sort of said to her, look, I can't do this anymore. I can't seem to get anything out of Nova Scotia, inspiration-wise or whatever, and basically, she scolded me like a dog in that restaurant, and sort of inspired me to really try to write a bunch of folk songs about Nova Scotia. And that record, what it turned into, it changed my whole life. It's given me an embarrassment of riches, just sort of, certainly not financially, but I just feel really comfortable in my own skin as a songwriter. And it took her sort of snapping me back into reality. I feel really lucky to live where I live, and I love living out east here.
0: Yeah.
1: I'm glad I never fled for Toronto or any place else. And I, for my money, the most interesting people on the planet Earth live out here. And it took her reminding me of that to sort of kind of jog the whatever that thing is in me that reminded me that there's lots of great stories you can write about out this way. And boy, am I glad she did.
0: Yeah. Well, a huge amount of respect I already had for her. It's even more so now that she did
1: that. That's cool.
0: And it's such a, obviously very important in your life. I was going to ask you one more thing now about Alan Doyle. You've been doing a lot of stuff with Alan recently, right?
1: I just got off a cruise ship through the Netherlands and Belgium with Alan, and I've done a couple great tours with him over the last few years. Alan is, for my money, he's the finest entertainer that has ever walked the earth, and a gentleman, and just a guy who I've had the opportunity to learn from, not just watching him on the stage every night, but just to be around him and see how he interacts with his fans and his friends and people like me. I've got all the time in the world for him, and he's just a guy that I feel so lucky that our paths crossed, because that's another guy that he's really sort of changed the way that I look at all this, and I owe him a lot.
0: Oh, that's awesome. Well, and of course, you know, he's a treasure to us here in Newfoundland, and the fact that you appreciate that is a great association for sure. I have so many other things I would like to ask you, but you know what? Hoping that I'll get to do that over a beer in Woody Point on Saturday night. So,
1: that sounds perfect.
0: So I'll be there. All right, so we'll talk about all the details about how to get tickets for this show Saturday night. It's Adam will be playing at the Woody Point Heritage Theater Saturday night. Casey Callahan's opening for him. It's going to be an awesome night, and people who listen to my show know I've been playing his songs and talking about him for years. So, folks, okay, if you listen to any of that, follow up on it and get over to Woody Point if you don't already have a ticket and go there Saturday night. Really great talking to you, Adam. Thanks for calling in. Can't wait to see you there Saturday night.
1: Thanks, Gary. Thanks for spreading the gospel. Appreciate it.
0: Will do. Okay, take care.
1: Cheers, buddy.
0: All right, bye-bye.
1: Bye.
0: Okay, there you go. That's Adam Baldwin. And seriously, you got to check out this guy because he is so talented. All right, we got, let's see, who do we have on the playlist right now? Traveling Wilburys, Not Alone Anymore.

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There you go. That was Roseanne Cash with her big hit, 7 Year Ache, and Traveling Wilburys before that with Not Alone Anymore. And before that, I hope you caught some of my chat there with Adam Baldwin, who's at Woody Point on Saturday night, and the earlier chat I had with Logan Richard, who's at Woody Point on Friday night. Doing a shout out now to and kudos to the folks at Writers of Woody Point. I'm still involved, mostly as a volunteer, but not in the organizing process that managed to bring together these great Sonic Harvest sessions that they did last weekend. Amazing sessions at the Woody Point Heritage Theater, and two more coming up this weekend, Friday night with Logan Richard and opening for him Noah Hamilton, and Saturday night Adam Baldwin and Casey Callahan will be opening for him. Just going to be great shows at the Woody Point Heritage Theater. If you're able to get there at all, get there, but make sure you get your tickets to writers@woodypoint.com. I want to remind you about Radio Bingo. We do it here and three nights a week. And, it's an important thing, I think, for the community, but it's important to us here at VOB. We get a little bit of the profit from it. And, of course, we are a not-for-profit, so, that little bit helps keep us going for sure. But more importantly, by playing along with Bingo, you are supporting the Lions Club of Norse Point and the Grossmorne Kinsman Club based in Rocky Harbor. Because both these service groups do so much good for the communities, and some of the money to do those projects that they do comes from Bingo. So buying the cards and playing along, you're supporting that. But you're also possibly, in the process of winning money for yourself. And besides the smaller games each night, which the prizes range from $40 to $100, each night there's a bingo game, a full card game with a jackpot. So tonight, for example, if you were to play along tonight and get a full card on 59 calls, you will win $4,533. That's a big chunk of money. Pick up your cards, for tonight's bingo. You can even get them today here in Norse Point at Rudy's Gas and Convenience or Rumble's Grocery, in Rocky Harbor at Endicott's Grocery or Rumble's Grocery, play along. Now, there's two other nights of bingo also. Sunday night is sponsored by the Alliance Club. And for that night only, you can also buy tickets in Woody Point at Pete's One Stop. They have a jackpot coming up Sunday of $718. And then Kinsman, who would do tonight's bingo, but they also do Monday nights. The Monday night jackpot is at $500. Okay, so somebody won it last week. It was much higher than that. Somebody won a big chunk of money that was well over $2,000. So that's pretty cool. All right, so... little plug there for Radio Bingo. It's 7 o'clock each of those evenings, Sunday, Monday, and Wednesday. And a little plug here for our most loyal of listeners, Boyce Howell. Boyce always has something interesting that he wants us to play, and quite often is a tribute. And this one is a tribute. And let me just check, make sure I got the... Yes, it's his niece, Angela. It's her birthday today. So from Boyce and Lorna, happy birthday, Angela. Here's Bonnie Tyler. It's a heartache.

0: Hey, a classic R&B hit there from Percy Sledge, When a Man Loves a Woman. And Bonnie Tyler, a wonderful singer who just passed away within the past year. her first big hit, It's a Heartache. And that was a request from Boyce and Lorna as a dedication to their niece, Angela, who is having a birthday today. So happy birthday, Angela, from Boyce and Lorna. And all of us here at VOBB. All right. Now, today is a national holiday. It's in recognition of the truth and reconciliation process in Canada, honoring Indigenous people, and in particular, focusing on some of the tragedy that happened to create awareness about the awful stuff that happened and make sure that kind of thing doesn't happen again, particularly with residential schools. And it's Orange Shirt Day. I mentioned earlier that I forgot, kind of rushed into to do my show this morning. Didn't put on the orange shirt, although I had planned to. So I will go home now and change for the rest of the day. But we are doing some special programming today to honor that. We're actually at 1:30 today. We will be joining with the APTN network to broadcast a program called Remembering the Children, a national commemorative gathering honoring residential school survivors, remembering the children who never returned home, and reflecting on the lasting impacts of residential schools on Indigenous families and communities. This broadcast will begin at 1:30 and will go to around 3 o'clock here. So anything regular that you see on the agenda today, on the schedule, will be preempted, and this will be on instead. Okay, so we're more than happy to do that. All right. One of our really treasured local performers is Angus Stewart. Great singer, great performer when he does live shows, and a great songwriter. And here's one of his own songs. This is Lady Luck.
1: One, two, one, two, three.

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1: The Sonic Harvest Sessions are back at the Woody Point Heritage Theater as part of the Writers of Woody Point. Friday night, October 2nd, join ECMA Solo Artist of the Year Logan Richard on stage. Joining Logan is the ever-talented Noah Hamilton. On Saturday, October 3rd, it's Adam Baldwin from Nova Scotia joined by Casey Callahan. Both shows are hosted by Geraldine Hollett and Phil Churchill of the Once. It's a weekend of charm of East Coast music not to be missed. Ticket information at writersofwoodypoint.com.

Yeah, isn't that beautiful? Now, that gorgeous voice, of course, is our own Shirley Montague with that song written by Ron Hines and from the album 1111. Newfoundland women sing the songs of Ron and Connie Hines. What a great album. Of course, our own Anita Best is on that album also. Pam Morgan's on there, a whole bunch of other wonderful singers. And that is Shirley at her very best. Yeah, just beautiful. Okay, we also heard another superbly talented local, Angus Stewart, with Lady Luck. Okay, I promised I would play a couple of songs by the featured artists at Sonic Harvest this weekend, who we chatted with this morning. I had wonderful conversations with them. Such great guys. And such talents, and you'll hear it in these songs. Here's the song that Logan suggested we play, Rolodex. I saw the video last night. It's very cute, so definitely check it out. But starting off, here's Adam Baldwin with The Voice of the Eastern Passage.

Yes, that is Logan Richard with Rolodex. Great song. And Adam Baldwin with Voice of the Eastern Passage. You know, that's all the time we've got. I'm going to squeeze in one more Logan Richard song. And remember, he's playing Friday night at Woody Point Hitch Theater. Writers at Woody Point has all the details. And Adam Baldwin will be there Saturday night. Again, all the details at writers@woodypoint.com. Don't forget the Greg Malone documentary film at the Discovery Center tonight and tomorrow night in Norris Point. Sonic Harvest all weekend. And the library fundraiser over at the Legion on Saturday afternoon. Okay, I'll finish off with this other song from Logan Richard called The Start. Thank you so much for listening to Bombay Morning. Have a great day.

the library fundraiser over at the Legion on Saturday afternoon. Okay, I finish off with this other song from Logan Richard called The Start. Thank you so much for listening to Bombay Morning. Have a great day.

Hello, folks, and welcome to Roots and Branches and Beyond. My name's Ivan Imke with you for the next 60 minutes and, 58 minutes maybe, and about a dozen tracks or so. This is show number 421, and it's a set of end-of-summer rambles. Well, truth be told, it's actually autumn now, but that's just the way the calendar goes. I still have some more rambling to do. Maybe I should have called it Beginning of Autumn Rambles, but who knows? This is Dwayne Andrews and the Hot Club of Conception Bay doing a set of Conception Bay singles from Newfoundland, Labrador. I'll tell you more about them in a moment. Back to Dwayne Andrews and the Hot Club of Conception Bay.

And that is Dwayne Andrews and the Hot Club of Conception Bay doing a set of Conception Bay singles there. That was from a CD they put out maybe 2025, something like that, called Dwayne Andrews and the Hot Club of Conception Bay. A native of Newfoundland, Dwayne grew up exposed to the island's sort of melange of cultural influences, and he developed a guitar style sort of that reflected that. But then he went to the jazz studies program at St. Francis Xavier, graduated from that. He spent several years studying contemporary music composition at the Conservatoire International de Paris and at the Conservatoire National de Région in Marseille in France, and so developed a strong influence of gypsy jazz from those years in France. His debut solo CD, simply called Dwayne Andrews, came out in 2004. He's had a pile of releases since then. He's touring right now with Dwayne Andrews in the Hot Club of Conception Bay, Hot Club being kind of a peon or an honorific title that was the Hot Club of Paris, and there were a number of gypsy jazz groups that were sort of Hot Club of this or that. So why can't Conception Bay have a Hot Club too? You know, it's perfectly normal. It's hot there, like twice a year, whatever. So he's traveling with Aaron Power, vocals and mandolin, and Isaac Andrews Power, fiddle and bass. So it's a family band, basically. I got a chance to see them a couple of months back, and they were amazing in a nice little venue. So that was Dwayne Andrews and the Hot Club of Conception Bay. This last, I'll play another track for you, though, from that CD, just because I can. And it shows their vocal prowess as well with Aaron Power. This is the star of Logie Bay.

And that is Mark O'Connor. He is a product of America's rich cultural oral folk tradition. He began by learning from Benny Thomason, Texas fiddler, and then worked with French jazz violinist Stefan Grappelli. I think he toured with these people like when he was in his teens. Along the way, he absorbed knowledge and influences from a wide variety of styles. That was from his CD called The New Nashville Cats and The Ballad of Sally Ann. And he's melded and shaped all of those influences into what people sometimes refer to as a new American classical music. He's a fiddle player, he's a composer, guitarist, mandolinist. Every instrument is worried that he's going to take up their instrument and do the amazing things with that. I remember that when his guitar CD or album, whatever it was, cassette back in the time, came out, and now all his guitarists sort of our hearts sank because we thought, oh no, a really great player. But he's won Grammys three times, I think. He's won 6 Country Music Award Musicians of the Year awards. He's released 45 albums in 45 years. So that's not a bad, not a bad record, I suppose. He's appeared on about 450 albums. He's composed 9 concertos. I think I've played bits and pieces of some of those on this show in the past. Put together some great ensembles. Before that, we heard from Dwayne Andrews in the Hot Club of Conception Bay, something called The Star of Logie Bay. You're listening to Roots and Ranches and Beyond. This is show number 421. This is a track now that I didn't get to play last week because I ran out of time. I was playing some music from the Cecil Sharp Project of 2011 when a number of musicians got together and played some of the material and sort of reinterpreted some of the material that Cecil Sharp had put together, especially during his Appalachian travels in the late 19-teens. But this is one that is related to Morris dancing in Brooklyn. This was the early 1900s, that women wanted to start learning how to dance and become part of Morris dance tradition. And Morris dancing is still pretty much very segregated that way. They might go to an ale and there'll be lots of women's sides and men's sides, but there are very few sides or groups that are both women and men. And I take some great, I had no part in it, but I was pleased to be able to be part of the Hogsback Morris. Way back in the 1990s, we were the first mixed team to be invited to the famous Marlboro Ale, Morris Ale, which took place in northeastern United States. And as I understand, the only mixed team that has ever been invited. They have women's teams there. You know, lots of teams that are mixed now because a lot of people grow up. You know, anyway, this is Jim Moray, who's an English folk singer and multi-instrumentalist, record producer, started out studying classical composition, and then he moved into folk and he's played, at Glastonbury and all kinds of places like that. So he has a pretty wide kind of swath of people who are interested in his work. But he took some of the letters that were written back and forth between Sharp and Kimber about this Little Miss N, who refers to Mary Neal Catherine, who was keen to get women dancing, Morris dancing, as it should be. So it's kind of funny, tongue in cheek. This is Jim Moray and Dear Kimber.

Some music there from Razia Saeed. She's a singer and a songwriter, an environmental activist from Madagascar. She was raised with the sound of valija. It was a sort of a local stringed bamboo instrument and sang to her uncle's guitar playing. And when she was 10, she moved to Gabon in West Africa with her family. She began to sing in a local church choir and continued to listening to traditional Malagasy music, as well as, you know, like the Beatles and Bob Marley and James Brown and so on. She found her true voice interpreting traditional Malagasy music, though, in her native tongue. She returned to Madagascar some years later, and she hardly recognized the land due to the environmental damage from unfettered slash-and-burn agriculture and illegal logging and climate change and so on. So her music now focuses on the protection and the preservation of Madagascar's natural environment. That was from a CD called Zibu Nation, something called Tiako Ro. And she's got, I think, about 7 CDs out or something like that, all with that style of traditional Malagasy music. Before that, we heard from Jim Moray and Dear Kimber. You're listening to Roots and Branches and Beyond. This is a set of, well, late summer, early autumn rambles. Next up, we have Fred Small. He's an American singer-songwriter, began his career as a lawyer. He worked for environmental organizations, then later became a Unitarian Universalist minister. I think he moved out of that then not long ago. He's minister for climate justice at the Arlington Street Church in Boston, director of faith outreach for climate change exchange. So he's always kind of connected folk singing, folk music, spirituality, and the climate. So it fits nicely with what we just listened to from Razia. He's got about 7 releases out as well. And his latest campaigns, they're working on carbon pricing legislation in Massachusetts. This is from a CD called I Will Stand Fast. And the CD is all songs that are true. The stories that he experienced himself or have friends who experienced. This is something called the Hills of Ayalon. And there in Israel, there's this settlement that is where the Arabs and Jews work together, live together, and they do seminars, or at least they did seminars, on understanding the two cultures for young people. And this is one of the dialogues that he overheard there at that place. I have no idea if that is still going. It's really the only hope there is that there's more understanding. When you get to know people, it's really hard to hate them. Anyway, this is a kind of an inspiring song, The Hills of Ayalon. This is Fred Small.

0: Fun little song there by a group called Red Hen, Old Greasy Coat, from their CD New Old Time. It's a special aggregation of master musicians. It was first appeared as an old-time string band with fiddle and banjo and all. And you get to listen and you realize you're dealing with something in a little bit distinctive. Great. Jane Rothfield, fiddle, banjo, and vocals. Linda Schrade on guitar and vocals. Scottish native Alan Carr, he's on guitar, acoustic bass, and vocals. He and Jane have a duo as well, or had a duo that they traveled with. Dave Kiffith on a banjo and banjo dobro and vocals and so on. Two couples, but they each bring their individual musical abilities in background to the band. They've toured extensively, especially through the United States and parts of Canada. Learned as they traveled to get several CDs out. Before that, we heard from Fred Small from his CD I Will Stand Fast and The Hills of Ayalon. You're listening to Roots and Branches and Beyond. This is show number 421, a set of late summer slash early autumn rambles. Next up, we have Hamish Imlach. He's a Scottish folk singer, born in Calcutta to Scottish parents, although he claimed to have been conceived in Glasgow, you know, just for the pedigree. His commercial success was somewhat limited, I guess, but he influenced many, many other artists, including most notably John Martin, Billy Connolly, Christy Moore, spent a lot of time with Christy Moore. In Central and Northern Europe, Imlach enjoyed a very strong reputation as a vivid live artist, and I got a chance to see him a couple times, and he was quite good live. Yes, he had his biggest hit in the late 1960s. You know, the really strong voice and a good guitar accompaniment. He was actually quite a good guitarist, which is why he you know, influenced John Martin and some of those people as well. But his biggest hit was the late 1960s, Cod Liver Oil and the Orange Juice. It was a scurrilous and a humorous take on the American gospel standard, Virgin Mary had a little boy, or had a little baby. And for a time, it was banned by the BBC because it was assumed to be full of double meanings. And, you know, what in British discourse is ever without double meanings? But anyway, at one point it became the most requested song on British Forces radio, though. We'll listen to that song because it's from one of his 16 albums. He died in 1996. But this is Hamish Imlach.
1: Song from the good old days, midway between public hangings and lounge bars. The only way to meet a member of the opposite sex was to learn ballroom dancing. It must have been great to chat up a woman at a public hanging. Puts a whole new complexion on swingers.

And as you can tell, that was a jug band. That was the ever-loving jug band and something called the Boogly Oogly Oo, a Waterloo-based band. They are anchored by the duo of Minnie Hart and Bill Howard. Make original jug band music for the 21st century and beyond. It's sometimes played with five or six members or performers, juggle duties between guitar and kazoo and banjolin and violin and washtub and washboard and banjitar and cello and tuba, fiddle, vocals and jug, of course. You know, this is from their first album. They've got quite a number out, actually. Check it out on Bandcamp. Tri-City Stomp. And before that, we heard from Hamish Milock and Cod Liver Oil and the Orange Juice from a CD that he made called Sonny's Dream. We head on into some music from Ian and Sylvia. Sylvia was a Canadian musician, performer, singer, songwriter, broadcaster, best known as part of the folk duo, Ian and Sylvia, as well as a member of the folk group Quartet, and did a lot of solo material as well. She was born in Chatham, Ontario, moved to Toronto in 1959 to perform her music, and from then until 1974, she and Ian were together and performing music, part of the duo, something called Ian and Sylvia. They also had Ian Tyson, by the way. They had a band called, it was a great country rock band called Great Speckled Bird. They were sort of plowing some new fields there. During their years together, they recorded 13 albums. So Ian Tyson, he learned guitar in hospital, recovering from a bad fall from a rodeo. He hitchhiked to Toronto. He met Sylvia Fricker, a young singer from small town Ontario, and they became the Canadian stars of the early 60s folk scare. They hosted national Canadian television show from 70 to 75 and so on, and then Tyson kind of realized his dream of returning to the Canadian West, and the music of Ian and Sylvia as a duo had ended, and his marriage to Sylvia had ended, and so he was sort of disillusioned with the Canadian country music scene. He decided the time he had left, he just returned to his first love, which is training horses in the ranch country of southern Alberta. But in the midst of that, he continued to write and sing and record. A few years back, they put out something called The Lost Tapes, and it was a two-CD collection of some of the material that had not been recorded by Ian and Sylvia. And so I'll play you two tracks from that. One is called Come On In My Kitchen, which is a great old Robert Johnson song. Maybe you haven't heard them do blues, but and then Starting All Over Again. So some old new material from Ian and Sylvia. You bet.

That's a great band there. That is called Scary Vor, and a Scottish Celtic rock band formed in Tyree, Argyll, and Boots in 2004. They took their name from the Scary Vor Lighthouse, lies 19 kilometers off the coast of Tyree. That was from a CD called Scary Vor, and a set of tunes there. One is called The Snuff Wife, and the other is, where are we? Yes, Clueless. Clueless, two tunes. As you can tell, they've got the accordions going there, they've got the bagpipes, got the rock background and so on. They developed this style. They're based in around Glasgow, and they all had some experience in public performance before they came together. And Tyree is a very supportive community for young musicians as well, lots of local teachers and opportunities and so on. And Scary Vor have built a huge fan base with lots of TV work and touring. I believe that they are touring in Canada, even as I speak, but haven't had a chance. I don't think they're close to where I am at the moment. Before that, we heard from Ian and Sylvia two tracks from the Lost Tapes, a set of CDs there. Come On In My Kitchen and Starting All Over Again. You're listening to Roots and Branches and Beyond, show number 421. Next up, some dear friends were over the other day, and they were mentioning a song that they heard someone sing, and we were trying to kind of sort of dredge it out of our

here at folk festivals for a while, performing intermittently across the decades. So rich multi-part vocal harmonies and so on, minimal accompaniment. Only have one recording out. That's something called No One Stands Alone. Came out in 2002. It was their debut and their definitive recording. So this is a wonderful song that you can always sing at the end of a night. And it's I'll let you soak in the good vibes. This is Blue Murder and the Good Night Song.

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3: 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I'm Mahalia, and BADU is a love letter to French music, culture, and language. Stay tuned with me for the next hour while I take you on a French music journey that spans many genres and countries.

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1: Welcome to BA Do. I'm Mahalia. I'm your DJ for the hour. What you just heard was Charles Trenet with his song released in 1957, Le Jardin Extraordinaire. That's such a fun song. I've played Charles Trenet on my show before, but this show is very special because he belongs to the decade of singers that I'm going to be featuring today. Everyone on this show is a singer that was a star in the 1950s. Many of them had careers in the 40s and 60s and sometimes even beyond as well, but these are all artists and songs that are truly representative of the 1950s decade in music in France and in Quebec. So sit back, relax, grab a cup of tea or coffee or whatever you enjoy and listen to all these lovely songs that will transport you back to the 1950s. These songs are very unique, and I also have some interesting information about the music industry and what was going on at the time of these songs being recorded. So this was a super fun episode to research. I learned a lot about music from this decade, and it was so cool to go back and just kind of find some gems from the 1950s to share here on BA Do. So I hope you enjoy, but first, a little bit about Charles Trenet. So he was born in 1913 in Narbonne, France. He was initially named Le Fou Chantant due to the unique costumes that he wore on stage in his early performances. He wrote nearly 1,000 songs during his career, and he's well known for his beautiful and poetic lyrics that really remain timeless to this day, even outside of Francophone countries. After the Second World War, Trenet went to North America to tour in Quebec and New York, where he was very, very successful pretty much right away. Then from 1945 to 1954, he toured globally pretty much nonstop, all while writing and composing more music, thus the 1,000 songs. Coming up next, I have a song from 1951 by Juliette Gréco. It's called Sous le ciel de Paris. And I wouldn't be surprised if you recognize the first little part of the song because it's very much that stereotypical French music, if you will. You might think French accordion, eating a baguette by the Seine in Paris, something like that. So that's a really fun one that you're going to hear. After that, from Henri Salvador, you'll hear the song Saint-Germain-des-Prés, and this is another really nice treat for the ears. So stay tuned right here on BA Do, CKXU 88.3 FM. You can also stream online, ckxu.com. Here is, for the 1950s episode, Sous le ciel de Paris by Juliette Gréco.

Welcome back to BADU on CKXU 88.3 FM. You just heard Saint-Germain-des-Prés by Henri Salvador. He was born in 1917 in Cayenne, French Guiana, that's in South America. His family moved to France when he was 12, and he left school at age 15 to pursue music, learning trumpet, violin, drums, and guitar. In the 1930s, he got super into jazz, and he went on to begin his own singing career in 1941. And he was actually one of the first singers to sing rock and roll style songs, like from the US, in French. And he had an active career in the 50s and into the early 60s as well. Before that, you heard Sous le ciel de Paris by Juliette Gréco. This song was released in 1951, and this is just an iconic French love song. It was written by Jean Dréjac. Edith Piaf, Yves Montand, and Juliette Gréco all covered this song, and those three versions by those three artists are probably the most well-known. Gréco's version in particular popularized this song on the international scene. Juliette Gréco herself, she was born in 1927 in Montpellier, France, and she had a singing career that spanned 7 decades, so very dedicated. She's very well known for singing lyrics crafted by authors like Raymond Queneau, Jacques Prévert, and Serge Gainsbourg. She was fully steeped in the left-bank intellectual life of Saint-Germain-des-Prés after World War II, and she also explored acting and singing during this time. She did her final farewell tour entitled Merci in 2015 at age 88. Interestingly enough, Saint-Germain-des-Prés is a neighborhood in Paris. It was really well known in the 50s, like what I said about Juliette Gréco for intellectual life. Lots of philosophers talking in cafes, thinking up new ideas, authors, musicians. It's just a very hustly, bustly place for creative, philosophical types during that period. So Henri Salvador wrote a song about it. Juliette Gréco was there. Lots of these artists actually were there in that time. So very cool. I'm going to talk a little bit now about kind of 1950s music in general. So back then, they were not listening to Spotify or YouTube Music or anything like that. They were listening to records. So the 33 RPM record was first invented in the 1930s, but due to the Second World War, development was halted, and the 33 RPM only really became popular in the 1950s, so it was commonly used especially for classical symphonies and operas, which all fit pretty nicely into the 45 minutes amount of time afforded by this size of record. However, 78 RPM records, those little guys, those were able to hold a 2 to 3 minute song, and these were the most popular format for non-classical music. So interestingly, if you're looking into music from the 1950s, most of them are not released on albums as we know it today. They were actually released on these so-called single records, 78 RPM, song by song. So they would be released individually. So most of the songs that I found actually come from later produced compilation albums, as they were not released in like long form albums back in the 1950s. So that's an interesting little fun fact about music. I have a few more that I will mention in the next few spoken word breaks, but I'm going to go into some music. We have, of course, unmissable Edith Piaf coming up next for you. Of course, La Vie en Rose is probably her best known song, but I picked another really nice one called Les Amants d'un Jour, so I hope you enjoy that one. After that, you'll hear from André Claveau, the song Dors Mon Amour. Two really nice tracks. So I hope you enjoy it. 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I'm Mahalia. I'm your DJ, spinning fresh francophone tracks from Quebec, France, and all around the world, primarily Quebec and France today, starting off with France, and then I will transport you to Quebec later on in the show. So here is Les Amants d'un Jour by Edith Piaf, right here on CKXU 88.3 FM, CKXU.com. 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

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You just heard Dors mon amour by André Claveau. Before that, a classic from Edith Piaf, Les Amants d'un jour. So Edith Piaf, she was born in 1915 in Paris, and she's considered France's national chanteuse, so female singer, and is best known for her classical hits like La Vie en Rose, Non je ne regrette rien, and Hymne à l'amour. Those are all super well known, both in La Francophonie and in the world more broadly. So Piaf had a difficult early life. She began her singing career in the streets of Paris until she was discovered by a Parisian cabaret owner. Her own personal struggles do shine through in her very expressive and dramatic singing style. This immediately connected with audiences and was a huge factor that contributed to her success. She sadly died very young at age 47, but her legacy lives on in France and around the world. Les Amants d'un jour was written for Edith Piaf by Marguerite Monod and Claude Delescluze in 1956. A little bit about André Claveau. He was born in 1911 in Paris and was nicknamed the Prince of Song. He had a very active and successful singing career from the early 1940s right into about the early 1960s, and he did record over 1,500 songs, so that is pretty intense. In 1958, he was the first French person to win the Eurovision Song Contest with his performance of this song, Dors mon amour. He also appeared in many films in the early 1950s, and I would say that André Claveau's sound is very typical of the 1950s, both in instrumentation and in lyrics, and he actually didn't really adapt to the emerging 60s sound, getting into Yé Yé with a more youthful audience, and he instead chose to retire in the 1960s. So hey, that's fine. If 1950s chanson is your thing, you don't have to do the 1960s stuff. That's totally fine. André Claveau is an excellent artist in his own right. So let's talk a little bit more about records. RCA released 45s, so the 45 RPM record in 1949, and they spent millions promoting this new format and convincing stores of how quickly that they could be produced. So quickly enough to capture hit singles. So this was very important in the time. Like I said in the previous break, it was mainly singles that were being recorded at this time. So the thought of being able to quickly turn around songs that were popular on the radio at the time was very appealing to both musicians and producers. So initially, different color plastic for the vinyl records themselves was used for different genres of music, but due to the Korean War rationing in the 1950s, they actually settled mainly on using black plastic. I guess it was more readily available, so that's pretty interesting. After the Korean War, there was a great demand for records, with many smaller labels being created, and they were releasing niche music for local audiences, so in a given city, there would be many different labels creating all different kinds of music. Some of the ethics with these and the larger labels were a bit sketchy, some exploitative practices of musicians and artists for sure, but unfortunately almost all of the smaller labels, despite some of their sketchiness, obviously not all of them, that's a very sweeping statement, but all of the smaller labels pretty much would be bought up by larger labels pretty much by the end of the 50s. So that's always too bad, but is kind of the nature of how things go under capitalism. That's just a couple interesting facts about records and labels in the 1950s. Let's go into the next set. I actually have three songs that I'm going to give you right now. I'm going to finish off kind of the France section of this show before heading into the Québécois section. So you will hear three songs. The first one is called La Tendresse by André Beauville, a Biédou classic that I've played a number of times on this show. After that, you'll hear by Mouloudji the song Comme un petit coquelicot. Coquelicot is one of my favorite words in French. It just has such a nice sound to it. And then lastly, you'll hear Ne me quitte pas by Jacques Brel. All that and more right here on BADU on CKXU 88.3 FM. I'm Mahalia. Make sure to keep it locked on the dial 88.3 FM. And don't forget, you can listen online, ckxu.com. So here is the start of our next set, La Tendresse by André Beauville, for this super special 1950s episode of BADU.

0: Welcome back to BADU on CKXU 88.3 FM. Slowed it down there with those last couple songs. Ne me quitte pas by Jacques Brel. Before that, Comme un petit coquelicot by Mouloudji. And before that, you heard a little bit of a peppier song by André Bouvill called La Tendresse. So a little bit about Bouvill, as he's more commonly known. He was born in 1917. Peasant kind of stereotypical image, making it into a caricature, which actually helped him be really successful in music, film, and comedy. It was well received by audiences. He played in many films that would go on to be true classics of French cinema, like Les Misérables from 1958 and L'Arbre de Noël in 1969. He was a multi-instrumentalist and was also really well known for his humorous songs and performances. Mouloudji, who is an artist that was new to me for this show, his full name is Marcel Mouloudji. He's best known for his sentimental songs about love, war, nostalgia, sadness, and solitude. He was born in 1922, and in his career he also composed, wrote songs, painted, and acted. And in his 30-year singing career, he released over 25 albums, sometimes releasing more than one album per year, which is very intense. And this song, Comme un petit coquelicot, was one of his biggest hits, and it was written by Raymond Asseau with music from Claude Valéry. I said before in the last spoken word break that coquelicot is one of my favorite words in French, and that actually means poppy in English. So it's just such a fun word. I think it has a very nice sound to it. The last song you heard, Ne me quitte pas by Jacques Brel. He's Belgian, and he's a singer-songwriter, poet, and actor. This is kind of a common theme you may know throughout this show. Many of these singers also song wrote or composed, wrote poetry or novels, and many of them also acted. So very diverse careers doing lots of creative pursuits. So he was born in 1929 and is considered one of the most important icons of French chanson. French chanson being, to put it generally, just kind of a type of music that really prioritizes lyrics, like sentimentality, like the poeticism of the lyrics, I would say. So music is often pared back to really focus on the singer's voice and their interpretation of a very, very poetic song. So Jacques Brel had a pretty rough early career in singing, but he took off in the late 1950s with three big hits, Quand on a que l'amour, Ne me quitte pas, the song that I played, and La valse à mille temps. And at the peak of his singing popularity, he decided to more or less abandon singing, actually, in favor of cinema, both as an actor and a director. So I guess quit while you're ahead, I don't know. But he went on to direct movies and act in them. And many of his songs were later translated into English and sung by the likes of Ray Charles, Nina Simone, and Frank Sinatra. So that is pretty cool, very well known internationally. So in this 1950s episode of BADU, I just gave you a bunch of really awesome French songs that are very typical and, in my opinion, representative of this decade in music. In the 1950s in France, jazz and classical music were still very popular, and French rock did kind of start happening in the mid-1950s, but like I said, that French chanson was very much the most prominent genre of music in this decade. Rock itself didn't really become popular until the 1960s with the advent of the yé-yé genre, which I will talk about more in a future show. Anglophone music was also popular in France during the 1950s, especially rock and roll in the later part of the 1950s. French artists rising to fame in the 1950s really privileged lyrics. Like I said before, the chanson putting forth that poeticism of the lyrics, highlighting the singer's voice. So music pared back, and sometimes the songs were often a lot slower to really hear the beauty of those lyrics. Moving on to Quebec, what was going on in Quebec in the 1950s? So we will talk about it, and we're going to hear some amazing songs from Quebecois artists from this decade. In Quebec, we saw the emergence of the grande chanson, so kind of similar to chanson in France, these very poetic, emotional, intense songs. But there was also the heavy influence of American rock and roll, of course, being in Canada, very close to rock and roll and all the influence that it had. However, Quebecois music was exported to France, and it became very popular in France. And as you'll hear with some of the artists that I play, many of them had a very successful career over in France as well, sometimes even making their career in France. So a lot of exchange in music happening between France and Quebec during this decade. To kick off the Quebecois segment of this show, 1950s, here on BADOO, you're going to hear probably the most iconic 1950s Quebecois song of all time, called Le Petit Bonheur by Félix Leclerc. This is a lovely song, so I hope you enjoy it. 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I have a lot more for you here in this hour on BADOO, where I am sharing 1950s francophone music from Quebec and France, and giving you some insight into what this decade of music looked like. So here is Le Petit Bonheur by Félix Leclerc. 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

0: That was La Grenouille by Dominique Michel. Before that, Le Petit Bonheur by Félix Leclerc. Two songs from Québécois musicians from the 1950s for this 50s episode of BADU. So a little bit about Dominique Michel. Her real name was Aimée Sylvestre. Her stage name was Dominique Michel. And she began her music career, like many female singers of this era, as a cabaret singer in Montreal. She was very successful with this and began touring Quebec with other cabaret stars, and eventually went on to Paris. She met Raymond Lévesque there. He's a Quebecois musician and writer who I'm going to play next. And he actually went on to write some of her first songs, including La Petite Canadienne and La Famille. She also acted in two of Denis Alcan's films, including the very popular Quebecois film Le Déclin de l'Empire Américain. Félix Leclerc, before this, with the song Le Petit Bonheur, Félix Leclerc is such an important artist for the Québécois and francophone music canon more broadly. He was born in 1914 in Latuc, Quebec, and he's truly a pioneer of the Québécois poetic song, aka la chanson poétique, this genre of music, with lyrics that feature uniquely Québécois themes, often related to nature, Quebec independence, and valuing the French language. Félix Leclerc was a true cultural ambassador for Quebec, with a very successful international career, particularly in France. His legacy for Quebec is so important that since 1979, the prizes given to the best Quebecois musician at the annual ADISC gala are called the Prix Félix, so the Félix Prize, in honor of his contribution to Quebecois music. Coming up next on BADU, we're going to stay in Quebec 1950s. You can hear that the sound is a little bit different, maybe more what you might think of 40s kind of sound, even hearing some influence from artists like La Bolduc, especially in the female singers of this era. But really interesting. I love to see the differences and similarities between French and Quebecois music. To round out the hour, I have some songs for you. You're going to hear from Raymond Lévesque, Quand les hommes vivront d'amour. So he is from Montreal, very well-known Quebecois musician, and he performed as well in cabarets in Montreal, and he actually made his own music venue in Montreal called Les Beaux-Eaux. This song, Quand les hommes vivront d'amour, is one of his most popular songs, and it's heavily inspired by the Algerian War that was going on when he wrote it in 1956. It's now one of the most well-known Quebecois songs of all time. After that, you'll hear Où sont-ils donc by Guylaine Guy. Like Dominique Michel, she began her singing career in Montreal cabarets in the early 1950s, and Charles Trenet, who I played earlier, when he heard her sing, he was immediately quite struck with her voice and began writing songs for her in 1955. And, this is a fun fact, a book about Guy entitled La Princesse du Rythme was published in 2022, and that book was written by Catherine Genest. So that could be interesting. Check that out. Thank you so much for tuning in to this episode of BADU. This was a 1950s episode where I featured artists from France and Quebec, and we got to get a good taste of the 1950s francophone music sound, lyrics, music, what was going on with records and record labels. Of course, many of these artists were heavily impacted by the Second World War, many of them beginning their career shortly after the end of the Second World War. So this major world event, obviously, marked a lot of these singers and their careers. So that's another point to consider. So I hope you really enjoyed this episode and you learned a thing or two as well about francophone music from the 1950s. I'm Mahalia. This is BADU, where I feature francophone music from Quebec, France, and all around the world. Thanks again for listening. To finish out the hour, here is Quand les hommes vivront d'amour by Raymond Lévesque. Thank you so much and have a wonderful rest of your day.
1: Quand les hommes vivront d'amour, il n'y aura plus de misère. Et commenceront les beaux jours

The Sonic Harvest Sessions are back at the Woody Point Heritage Theater as part of the Writers of Woody Point. Friday night, October 2nd, join ECMA Solo Artist of the Year Logan Richard on stage. Joining Logan is the ever-talented Noah Hamilton. On Saturday, October 3rd, it's Adam Baldwin from Nova Scotia joined by Casey Callahan. Both shows are hosted by Geraldine Hollett and Phil Churchill of the Once. It's a weekend of charm of East Coast music not to be missed. Ticket information at writersofwoodypoint.com.

If you head up into the highlands of Gros Morne National Park, you may just see a very special creature that calls the park home, the Arctic hare. The Arctic hare is huge, much bigger than the snowshoe hare. The Arctic hare can weigh up to 7 kilograms, whereas the snowshoe hare weighs a mere 1.5 kilograms. And Arctic hare are made for the cold. For instance, they have shorter ears, and they live where no other hares could live, in Canada's tundra and Arctic alpine. Arctic hare mainly live off plants and twigs that grow in these harsh environments, and sometimes in deep or crusty snow, they have to use their forepaws to dig down to their food or use their teeth to chew through ice. Although the Arctic hare are made for winter, it's still a tough time for survival. Something extra special about our Arctic hare is that they are the most southerly population of Arctic hare in the world. The mountains of Newfoundland are the furthest south you will see these guys. And because Newfoundland is an island, they have been separated from their mainland cousins since at least the last ice age. This means it's possible that the Newfoundland population of Arctic hare is unique in the world. In spring, female Arctic hare give birth to their young, called leverets, and unlike other hare, this will be the only litter for the whole year. For this reason, every spring, we leave Gros Morne Mountain closed to visitors until the last week in June. And after June, when you're out exploring in the highlands of Gros Morne National Park, just keep your eye out and try not to disturb them too much. Even though an Arctic hare may stay still and look though it's nibbling without a care, rest assured, with its 360-degree vision, it knows you're there and is probably stressed out by it. So enjoy seeing them from a distance. By doing so, you can do your part in helping us keep Gros Morne National Park and the Arctic hare protected until the end of time.

0: Hello, and welcome to Handy Link. I'm your host, Cam Wells. First segment of our show is a post-dated one, so some of the events referred to may already have happened. In this segment of our show, Chris Jonas will be telling us a little bit about blind sailing. So what can you tell me about your experiences with blind sailing?
1: Well, how much time do you have? I've been very, very heavily involved with Blind Sailing Canada. That is a federally registered charity and a not-for-profit organization, but it's based primarily in Toronto, Ontario, because that's where it was started, and that's where most of our members are. So we have about 35 blind or vision-impaired members. I joined the club in 2008, or actually 2007. The next year, 2008, I joined their board, and I was on their board for over 18 years, more than half of that time. The last half of that time as president of the club, and before that as treasurer. So I've been very heavily involved with the organization. The way it works is we have the club owns two sailboats. They're both Catalina sailboats. And I don't know how much your listenership knows about sailing, but one of our boats is 27-foot Catalina with a wheel, and that's used primarily for day sails, cruising, that sort of thing. It's a more comfortable kind of boat. Our other boat is a little smaller, 22-foot Catalina. We use that for racing, and we have a very significant racing program with the club. We have a core group of our members that are highly interested in racing, and that's where you really learn how to sail. So I've done both. In fact, I've been sailing racing both domestically and internationally. I've been to four World Blind Sailing Championships over the years, and about to compete in my fifth this October, which will be in Portugal. So I'm really looking forward to that. What I can tell you is that as a not-for-profit organization, and a lot of our members are on pension or fixed incomes, not a lot of disposable income. So it's a challenge because operating a sailing program is very, very expensive. Insurance, hiring a summer student, all the dockage fees and everything that goes along with it. It's surprisingly expensive. It costs the club about $25,000 a year just to keep it up and running. And we bring in only about 20% of that through membership fees because we try to keep fees affordable for our members. So it's really challenging in that regard, but everyone that is a member, I think, really, really enjoys the opportunity to get out. It gives them a sense of freedom that they don't otherwise find very easily. You get to steer the boat. You get to do everything that any other sailor would do. And we do have two-sided volunteers, experienced sailors on board every sail, just for safety reasons. So it's quite an interesting program.
0: So I'm curious, do you use any modified equipment or training practices to get a sailor ready to be out on the water?
1: That's a very good question. So in our case, with blind sailing, the answer is no. Our blind sailors can sail on any sailboat, whether it's ours or any other sailboat. That is a little bit different from disabled sailing or able sail, which are more geared towards mobility impaired sailors. Where they do have special equipment. They have equipment to help sailors get on and off the boat. And when they're on the boat, they will have special equipment on board to allow them to, you know, steer and do other functions, you know, trim the sails and whatnot, when they may not have the mobility, the dexterity to do that without that equipment. But in the case of blind sailing, that's not required because most of our blind sailors, in fact, all the blind sailors in the club are fully able to use all of their mobility, all of their limbs and whatnot. It's just a question of a lack of sight. So, and you don't really need special equipment for that. So let me temper that, because we do have a couple of things. For example, we have what you might, in simple terms, you might want to think of as a talking compass. Although it's more elaborate than that, it's something that attaches to the mast of our boat, and then it gives an audio signal that indicates wind direction, wind speed, that kind of stuff that is useful for a sailor to know. A sighted sailor can tell that just by looking at the waves or looking at the sails, how well they're filled and that sort of thing. They can tell from the telltales on the sails if you're in the groove, if you're in the right angle to the wind or not. But blind sailors can't do that. So a little bit of audible help that we get on occasion, and we don't always use that. It's called sail timer. We don't always use that, but we use it sometimes for people that are brand new to the club, especially. But for the most part, the short answer is that absolutely no special equipment is required. You can, if you're blind, you can. There's nothing to stop you from sailing. So it's pretty cool in that regard.
0: So in your time with blind sailing, is there any success moment or story you've experienced that stands out for you you'd like to share?
1: Oh, tons. Like let me speak from my own personal experience. So I joined the club in 2007, 2008. And I had not had any real sailing experience before that. But one of the reasons why I joined was because I heard that they had a racing component, which, you know, being a competitive kind of guy, I was always very interested in that. And at first, you know, it took me a while to kind of get up to speed, because sailing does take a while to, it takes a lot of practice to get good at, especially if you're non-sighted or low-sighted. But I really applied myself. I got out as often as I could. And, I went to my first world championship, actually within a year of joining. We went down to New Zealand, which was fantastic, because I love traveling as well. So joining this club enabled me to go traveling all over the world. I've been to New Zealand, Japan, a few places in the States, including, you know, Newport, Rhode Island, where they have the America's Cup quite often. Been to Wisconsin, San Francisco Bay. This fall, as I mentioned, we're going to Portugal. So one of my greatest feelings of success are, like, the first couple of world championships that I've been to, we did not do particularly well. We finished pretty much dead last both times. But then, you know, I kept working at it. My third Worlds was in Sheboygan, Wisconsin. I went with my visually impaired sailing partner, Jody Munden, and we actually got a third. So a podium finish, which was like such an exhilarating feeling, such a rewarding feeling after being frustrated for so long. But, you know, it really does take a long time to get good. And the level of competition at these events is extremely high, because you have competitors from all over the world, and they're particularly good in some countries like Great Britain and New Zealand, Australia, places like that, where they have much longer sailing seasons than we do. So, you know, getting a podium finish was like an incredible feeling. 2 years later, 2019, we wanted to host the Worlds for the first time ever, the Blind Worlds, for the first time in Canada. So Jody and I got involved with that. We talked to Kingston Yacht Club, and they were willing to host, and we put a lot of work in. I worked very closely with their board, and we put it together and had a fantastic event. And Jody and I actually won the gold medal in that event. So we did a tremendous amount of racing. So, you know, it's proof positive that if you really apply yourself and you really have a goal in mind, that it can, almost anything can be accomplished. And that was, you know, if you had asked me after my first event, if, you know, I could ever foresee myself winning a gold, the answer would have been absolutely not. But, you know, I kept working at it, and it was such a great feeling of success. So that's just a personal note for me. But I know that a lot of our sailors are, like, when they first join the club, they have had absolutely no sailing experience. So they're very tentative. They're intimidated. They're a little afraid of water, you know. They're afraid of falling in the water. But, you know, we have really, really good sighted skippers, sighted volunteers that basically put them through their paces, teach them how to sail, and before long they feel much more comfortable. So I think it's a growing experience for all of our sailors, especially the new ones that join, and they learn that, hey, this is not as complicated or as difficult as they thought it was at first, and they lose their fear in time, and they become more and more confident, which is one of the goals of Blind Sailing Canada. I think there's a lot of success stories about what we do for our members' self-confidence. And a lot of them go on to the sailing program, or the racing program, I should say. So, you know, you see that development growing and the skill level growing over time, and the confidence level of our members growing over time, which is, you know, all fantastic. And I think a lot of our members would really say that this is one of the best things they've ever done.
0: Blake, thank you for taking the time out to do this, but if you can stay on the line for a sec, that'd be great.
2: In this segment of our show, we'll hear from Lanrid Tunji Ajay about the latest with sickle cell awareness.
0: So what's the latest with your sickle cell work?
3: Sorry, I didn't get that. What is what?
0: What's the latest with the...
3: The latest.
0: Yeah.
3: As you know, sickle cell disease is an inherited blood disorder, and it affects over 6,500 Canadians living with this excruciating disorder, which affects every organ of the body, including the heart, the liver, the kidney, eyes, brain, every organ of the body. And currently what we are trying to do is to get the Ministry of Health, Ontario, to cover a drug that is life-saving and would truly, truly provide amazing relief for those that have sickle cell disease. The drug is long existing. It has at least over 30 years of data, in terms of efficacy and safety. It's not expensive. It's generic, and it costs about $2 a tablet, about $60 a month for patients who are good candidates for it. But the important point is, while some of our patients will end up on admission maybe every 2 months, and 1 week of admission in the hospital for sickle cell related crisis or issue, like a non-ICU admission will cost in the upward of $15,000 to $20,000. Patients who are good candidates and who can receive this medication will not interact with emergency or get admitted. You've seen some of them for 5 years, right? So it's a lot of savings to the system if you just provide this cheap drug to the to the people and reduce their interaction with hospitals. By doing so, people will become better citizens. They will be able to contribute more to their society, and they will be able to go to work as well. They will be able to be, you know, parents, children, husbands, wives, and just do what they wanted to do without being constantly sick and interacting with the healthcare system. So we are advocating, and we are asking the Ontario Drug Program to consider covering this cheap drug and keep patients with sickle cell out of the hospital. So, that isn't it.
1: So
3: one of the things that we are currently working on.
0: So with sickle cell affecting everything in the body, is there ever a chance of misdiagnosis?
3: In Canada, no. In Canada and in many of our provinces, babies are tested when they're young, when they're born, newborns are tested. And from the newborn stage, when a baby is born, that's when they diagnose them. And in Canada, there's no way you can misdiagnose that. It's done well. And even if they get the first test positive, they redo again just to make sure. And then they test daddy and they test mommy to also make sure that they do carry the trait, right? And so due diligence has been done, you know, when it comes to diagnosing sickle cell disease in Canada.
0: So in your time with the awareness group, is there any success moment or story you'd like to share that stands out for you?
3: Oh, yes. So as a sickle cell awareness group of Ontario, we had quite a bit of success stories. I can tell you one of them is my recent work with the Ontario Health to develop quality standard statements for sickle cell. And also we have been able to work with the Ontario Health to also secure funding for comprehensive care programs across the province. These are very important that we are able to do that because it allows patients to receive care closer to home, and it also ensures that by they being in a comprehensive program, they are then not, so in a comprehensive program, you're being followed by a specialist, and that would then reduce the number of opportunities for them to be interacting with the emergency room or being admitted, which is also saving beds in the hospital and also saving costs. So these are some of, you know, our successes. We've been able to support, you know, any of the provinces in Canada to also get newborn screened, right? And also we do quite a bit of work when it comes to advocating for access to treatment, right? Like, you know, medication and all of that as well. So, and we are currently winding down a youth empowerment program whereby we've been able to empower over 100 young people to become better adults and to be equipped, you know, in the workplace and in leadership and all of that. So much work the organization is doing, and we are proud of this achievement.
0: I'd like to thank you for taking the time out to do this, but if you can stay on the line for a sec, that'd be great.
3: Sure.
0: Thanks. Handy Link will be right back after these commercial messages, so stay tuned. Welcome back to Handy Link. I'm your host, Cam Wells. Earlier in our show, Lanray Tunji Ajayi told us a little bit about sickle cell awareness, and we heard about blind sailing from Chris Jonas. In this segment of our show, Becky Bercanier will be telling us a little bit about COSMOS. So what can you tell me about COSMOS?
4: COSMOS is a disability services. So we opened in 1972. It was formed by six or seven parents who realized that there was a gap in services for individuals with disabilities. And their main focus at that time was to ensure that individuals with disabilities could secure employment. And so that's how this all started. We've grown considerably. We do have an employment program still for our individuals with disabilities, but we also do now day programs which help individuals feel included in the community. So it could be they're volunteering, they're participating in choir, they're doing science, they're going into the community to clean up gardens and parks and stuff like that. We also do a navigation service, which helps individuals find supports that they need. So that could be income support. It could be applying for AISHE programs, which is an Alberta disability program. We also do life skills. That means that anyone can join and come in to learn practical skills. But that could mean stuff for finances, computer skills, literacy. We even have a food service program where individuals can learn skills in our food service program. So they can learn how to do customer service. They can do sanitation training, just so that they can be prepared for the workforce.
0: So
4: it's kind of the gist of COSMOS, a little bit of it anyways.
0: So how do you reach out to folks with disabilities to let them know your work exists?
4: We actually have a contract with the government, so it's PDD funded. Typically, anyone that's on PDD can get referred to us. We do take tours. We do let people know via social media and everything kind of related to that, that we do that. We also have three bottle depots. So our three bottle depots is a social enterprise, and they're to support our programming. And we also hire people with disabilities for the depots as well through our employment program that we get. So our employment access program is funded, though, from the government PDD funding. I don't know if that makes a bit of sense to you. It might be a little bit different in Ontario.
0: I got it. So,
4: yeah.
0: So what are some of the key benefits of, as you mentioned, folks with disabilities being out in the community and being able to learn those skills and just grow as a person?
4: The benefits, honestly, is for them. So their benefits is just so that they feel included and that they have a purpose and that they grow as a person.
5: Identity theft is a favorite tactic of many fraudsters, since there are so many ways they can use that information to enrich themselves. Unfortunately, they often target seniors. Here's one of the biggest threats to watch out for. Phishing is when someone poses as your bank or another institution you trust to get your information. For instance, tax information is highly valuable to fraudsters, so many pose as the Canada Revenue Agency, or CRA, even outside tax season. Hearing there's an issue with your tax return or benefits is frightening, especially if you're someone vulnerable, such as a senior on a fixed income. That sense of urgency can make you more likely to follow the fake link they've included, or give your login information over the phone. Once they have it, they can take money or even more of your identity. It's important to be vigilant and trust your instincts. Scammers count on you to not question what you're told, so question it. Learn more at foryourlife.ca/finance.
6: 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Miigwech.
7: On September 30th, a nation will gather together to honor residential school survivors and those who never made it home, to acknowledge a painful history that will not be repeated. Be part of the commemorative gathering. 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Remembering the children on the National Day for Truth and Reconciliation.

0: Good afternoon, Kwe Kakina. First, I begin by acknowledging that beautiful prayer song, Chimiigwech, to the Eagle River Singers, who I affectionately call the Kokum Boys. Chimiigwech for that beautiful song, and to you, Amanda, Chimiigwech for the beautiful voice. Let's give them a round of applause. They sang for the survivors and their families. The voice of love, Chimiigwech, the voice of love, Miigwech. And all of these young boys and this young woman, they are intergenerational survivors, and we lift our hearts to them and their families as well, Miigwech. I love you guys. Mizagin. To all the survivors who are here, to all the elders, Your Excellency, the Grand Chiefs, all the leaders, the men, the women, the children, all of Canada, welcome. Welcome to this beautiful day, September 30th, that we gather to share our love and we give thanks to Creator. We say Chimiigwech to Gishiminado. We thank the Creator for His love and for bringing us together. We put our hearts and our mind and our spirit as one to give thanks to the ancestors and to all the children who did not make it home. And the Creator takes our voice and our love and our heart to all of the children. We say Miigwech, Nijen Wendaganago Mama Weniniwag. We say Miigwech, Gishiminado. We thank them for their love. Creator, thank you for bringing us here today together once again. And my prayer for all who are here, that the drum and the songs continue. We thank you for those beautiful songs and prayers since time immemorial. We thank you, Creator, for the survivors and their strength. And Creator, the prayer that is said here today is that September 30th is a day of love. And may we all of Canada, to carry that love each and every day, to wear this horn shirt every day in our hearts. And Creator, may our love overcome all, and we thank you for that love that you've given us. It is said by our ancestors, and it is also said by our elders, to always acknowledge those and everyone, even those that may be harboring some sadness, and those that may be carrying not good words. And Creator, we ask that all our love here today will overcome all that negativity, because today what you've blessed us with is the love and the strength of all of our survivors, and may Mother Earth continue to uphold us. We thank you, Creator, with all our love for blessing us with your kindness. And today, let us walk on that road of goodness, that road of kindness, and that road of love. Miigwech Gishiminado for loving us. Chimiigwech Kakina, Miigwech Kibijayego Ma Nongum, Kizagiyen. Thank you to each and every one of you for being here together and lifting our hearts in prayer for our survivors to honor, to commemorate, and to remember. And just let's love one another today and tomorrow. Let's proudly wear our orange shirt every day. Miigwech to all of you. Thank you. Miigwech. Love you all.
1: Merci, aînée Claudette Commanda, pour votre belle prière. Je m'appelle Mélissa Mullen-Dupuis. Je suis
2: My name is Mélissa Mullen-Dupuis, and I'm an Inuit from Miigwech, Quebec, and I'm a survivor of the school.
3: Earl Wood, Uteo Che, Unutskopo Nik, Nagotasega Ski, Kitaki Dek. We are here on the unceded unsurrendered territory of the Anishinaabe Algonquin Nation. You might know it as Ottawa.
1: This is remembering the children. Please give a warm welcome to the residential school survivors that are with us here and those back at home. And Earl, we can't forget to honor the Bentwood Box.
3: Yes, that's right, Melissa. This Bentwood Box is sacred and carries personal items of healing and hope for First Nations, Inuit, and Métis survivors of residential institutions. It was handcrafted by Luke Marston, a Coast Salish artist. He created it for the Truth and Reconciliation Commission of Canada. And it is with us each year here on Parliament Hill.
1: I love seeing it every year, and I love seeing all of you here for National Day of Truth and Reconciliation, Orange Shirt Day. I've been thinking a lot about this day and how much we have overcome as Indigenous people across Canada, well, this land they call Canada, the potlatch ban, the repression of voting rights, languages beaten out of us, stolen land, the forced adoptions, and the removal of our children from multiple generations.
3: But we are still here. We are in a movement and time of reclamation of our languages and cultures, enforcing treaty rights, and our people standing tall. We have always been scientists, musicians, and doctors, using traditional medicine from the land, long before the settlers arrived. Melissa.
1: Merci, Earl. Let's remember that today,
2: thank you, Earl,
1: and every day, we are still here. Nous sommes ici pour commémorer notre survie.
2: We're here to remember our survival, the survival of the children that went home after having lived in the schools that tried to destroy their souls, and to remember the schools that never returned home and that are still waiting to be found by their families.
3: We must never allow residential school deniers and racists to have a louder voice than ours. For our voice hold the truth, along with the millions of records about the destruction these institutions cost our people.
1: Oui, nous ne devons jamais laisser ceux qui nient.
2: Yes, we must never let those who deny the reality of residential schools to have a voice that's louder than ours. Our voices tell the truth.
1: And here to share his truth is Bernard Andreasen. Bernard was born and raised in Tuktoyaktuk, Northwest Territories. He is a survivor of the Stringer Hall Residential School in Inuvik and now lives in Vancouver.
3: Bernard is the author of the graphic memoir Makialok, which shares his powerful story of survival, resilience, and healing. He remains deeply connected to his culture and loves sharing the richness and beauty of the Inuvialuit. Please welcome Bernard Andreasen.
4: Thank you, everyone, and thank you to the Algonquin people for inviting me here to your territory to share a part of my story. I am honored to be here today to share stories of residential school survivors. We have come a long way. Take the Indian from the child. You can't do that. It's next to impossible. A lot of us lost our language. But today, you hear from a few who have their language, and I think that's so inspiring. Today, I'm proud of who I am, where I come from. My Inuvialuit name is Manilaluk, and all those other ones that all my family, my friends, and all the ones who came, who was on my journey. Most communities are working towards a better education for our children. They're making sure that the schools are in the region now. They don't have to go anywhere. They can stay in their region so the child can be raised by the community today, from kindergarten to grade 12, and also our languages, which is Inuvialuit. Children are not separated from family and loved ones. The stories are important because of how the places were run. The other Stringer Hall students, many of them have passed on and never came to this far in their life. So it's for them that I'm thankful. Thank you so much.
1: Merci Bernard d'avoir partagé.
2: Thank you, Bernard, for having shared your story with us today. It's not an easy thing to stand up here before the people of our country and share some of these darkest moments of your life. It's difficult to listen to this testimony, but we have to listen to it. We should never forget what the system tried to do to us. The only objective of the churches and other institutions managed by the government was to assimilate Indigenous children to the white Canadian society.
1: There were over 150,000 First Nation, Métis, and Inuit children who were taken and forced into these institutions where they suffered from neglect, malnutrition, physical and sexual abuse, and experimentation on their little bodies. Thousands of them did not make it home and died far from the love of the safety of their family.
3: The Canadian government and churches also created the day school system to break Indigenous children, to tear them away from their culture and human rights. Indian hospitals and sanatoriums were also built to do the same thing where our people died in isolation.
1: The first residential school opened in 1828. It was called the Mohawk Institute. But the 15,000 children from more than 60 communities across the country who went there called it the Mush Hole.
3: The last of these institutions was in Saskatchewan. Labrette Residential School finally closed in 1998. That is 170 years of genocide and attempted assimilation.
1: Longer than Canada has been a country. And as a Canadian, that should infuriate you. Je dis souvent, nous n'avons pas choisi notre colonisateur.
2: I often say we didn't choose the colonizer, and that is why French is my mother tongue. In Quebec, we were taught French, and we're not allowed to learn our traditional languages.
1: Chitin Yunnan.
3: That is why we call people who went to these institutions survivors. Jeannie Ehakokalak is Inuk. She is the former mayor of Cambridge Bay, a former MLA of Nunavut, and a lifetime advocate for Inuit communities' healing and reconciliation.
1: Jeannie n'avait que 4 ans lorsqu'elle a été arrachée de sa famille et envoyée dans un pensionnat autochtone. Elle a consacré sa vie au service public.
2: She was only 4 years old when she was taken from her family and sent to an indigenous school. She had devoted her life to public service and telling her own story and failure to make others aware of the long-lasting effects of these residential schools.
5: Welcome. My name is Jeannie Hakloa. My Inuk name is Hakunga, after my grandmother. I'm a residential school survivor, born on the distant early warning site of Cam 1 on Jenny Lind Island, where most of my siblings were born and raised. I was first taken along with my siblings to attend residential school in Inuvik, Northwest Territories at Stringer Hall. I don't remember much of my first year as I was too young. After being away from home for 10 months, we were finally able to go home for the summer. My sister told me when we got home and entered Mom and Dad's house, she said, "Go say hello. Go give them hugs and kisses." I said, "Those are not my parents." Because I was so young, I also lost my language, but regained it as my parents, my grandparents, and my siblings, we spoke Inuinnaqtun in our household. I remember very vividly an experience I had in Stringer Hall. My cousins, it was her first year, and for the first few nights, being a little child, she was scared, and it was very hard for her. I remember being in a large dorm. It was bedtime, and I could hear my cousin calling my name, and she was crying. So I crawled on the floor, crawled to her bed, laid in bed with her until she fell asleep. And I did this for quite a while until she stopped calling my name. Over the years, I have been thinking about how I felt when all this residential school stuff came about. And I asked myself, was I satisfied when I received my common experience payment? No, I wasn't. Was I satisfied when the government said sorry? No, I wasn't. Was I satisfied when the church apologized? No, I wasn't. Sorry isn't enough for some. As a survivor, I have always been motivated by service, focusing on strengthening systems that affect daily lives of Inuit, like me. It's time to see tangible action. It's time we take back what was taken away and work towards a journey that will help us heal, renew, and gain our culture and heritage, to gain our identity. Not only for ourselves, but for our children, our grandchildren, and our great-grandchildren. I thank them for asking me to come and speak today. Thank you very much.
1: Merci, Jeannie, de nous avoir ouvert.
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1: Quand j'ai su,
6: When I found out this next performer was going to be singing here today, I felt my spirit rise up. It's not often that Inuit get to share a national stage. The Inuit Nation is made up of 30,000 strong people, but they live across Quebec and Labrador. For Pekunumachint First Nation, she is a writer, actress, performance artist, and musician. She was the first Indigenous person to win the Franco-Fert competition for emerging musician in Quebec. So please welcome Soleil Lumière.
7: L'amour est plus fort que tout. Love is the strongest.

0: She is the executive director of the National Center for Truth and Reconciliation and the associate vice president, Indigenous Reconciliation at the University of Manitoba. She will share the story of the memorial cloth. Please welcome from Roseau River Anishinaabe First Nation, Stephanie Scott.
1: Bonjour, Miskwanakwatakwe, Indigenakaz, Wabashishi Dodem. Good afternoon. My Anishinaabe name is Red Cloud Woman, and I am of the Martin Clan. I come to you from Treaty 1 territory, and my family is from the Roseau River Anishinaabe First Nation. My mother was a residential school survivor, and I am a 60 scoop survivor. I am grateful to gather today on the unceded and unsurrendered lands of the Algonquin Anishinaabe Nation. Elder Commanda, Miigwech for your beautiful words and for the warm welcome to your territory. Thank you to our MCs, the Eagle River Singers, and all of today's powerful speakers and performers. To the First Nations, Inuit, and Métis leaders here with us, Miigwech for your tireless work on behalf of our people. And to the partners and federal leaders, thank you for your continued support for standing beside us. We welcome Her Excellency, Governor General Louise Arbour. We are deeply grateful for your lifelong championship of human rights, being a TRC honorary witness, and for your presence today. Most of all, I want to acknowledge and say Miigwech to survivors and families who are with us today and those watching across the country. We are here for you, and we are here because of you. Without your strength, your courage, and your fierce determination, the truth of the residential school system would still be buried in silence. I am honored to do this work alongside you, to stand in solidarity against denialism, to combat racism through education, and to see so many people, both Indigenous and non-Indigenous, standing together as one. Millions of people join us each year, but Canada is not the only one paying attention. Around the world, there is a growing interest in this country's journey towards healing. At the National Center for Truth and Reconciliation, we hear from people across the globe who are working to address the lasting harms of genocide and crimes against humanity. They look to Canada for inspiration and guidance, seeing a nation of vast wealth and resources, and hearing Canada champion standards of human rights and justice on the world stage. Naturally, they expect that Canada would be doing everything possible to undo the harm of residential schools. But then I have to share the reality. Yes, we have come a long way.

but there still is a very long way to go. Canada has an undeniable responsibility to heal the enduring harms of the residential school system and to confront the hatred, systemic racism, and injustices Indigenous people continue to face in this land. Time and time again, we see truth and reconciliation being treated as simply another policy commitment. Funding comes and funding goes. Commitments are made one day and broken the next. And to make matters worse, we are seeing a rising wave of residential school denialism, racist diatribe that tries to dehumanize us and incite violence. But we are better than that, and we are stronger than that, because we know our own power. Survivors have fought for decades to defend their truths and confront the distortion of history, while our legal system still fails to recognize denialism for what it is, hatred disguised as free speech. And that's why moments like this matter. All of you hold the power to honor survivors and to demand accountability, not only from our leaders, but from one another. Truth and reconciliation is an ongoing responsibility, a human rights obligation, and a sacred commitment. One day, there will be no survivors left to share their truths, and we must recognize the urgency of this time. Next September, we face an irreplaceable loss through the destruction of the independent assessment process records, and this is a stark reminder that history can be erased. It is up to each of us to make sure that the past is not forgotten, that we protect the historical records, and the work of truth and reconciliation must continue. I am now deeply honored to introduce the memorial cloth, a 60-meter commemoration bearing the names of thousands of children that died as a result of residential schools. The memorial cloth is a powerful visual reminder of why truth-telling matters. It represents the lives of children lost and the difficult work of verifying their deaths and disappearances through the colonial and community records preserved by the National Center for Truth and Reconciliation. As the memorial cloth makes its way through the crowd, please hold these precious souls in your heart, because they too have truths to tell us, and they need to be heard. Miigwech.

0: Born in Montreal, Quebec, her career has spanned academia, international criminal law, and global human rights. Her judicial career began in 1987 with her appointment to the Supreme Court of Ontario, and was later appointed to the Supreme Court of Canada, where she served for 5 years. She was also an honorary witness for the Truth and Reconciliation Commission. Parmi les nombreux prix et distinctions qu'elle a reçus,
1: amongst the numerous prizes that she's great officer of the National Order of Quebec, companion of the Order of Canada. Please warmly greet the 31st Governor General of Canada, Her Right Honourable Louise Arbour.
2: Survivors of residential school, Indigenous elders and leaders, parlementaires et sénateurs, étudiants, invités,
1: parliamentarians, senators, guests, and students.
2: Depuis 5 ans, le 30 septembre est le moment de réflexion.
1: It's now been 5 years that 30 September is a moment of thinking in Canada. It reminds us of the deep wounds that families and children suffered when the children were sent to residential schools. We know that it's essential that the truth of the experience of survivors remain in our collective memories, even if it is very difficult to understand.
2: Means much more than remembering the past. It is how we begin to shape a different future. The right to truth is fundamental to any society seeking to come to terms with a painful past and move forward on the path of reconciliation. But remembering is only one step. It must be accompanied by a commitment to ensuring that injustices are never, ever repeated. We must build institutions. We must build institutions, relationships, and attitudes that foster an environment where every person is treated with dignity, with equality, and respect. And we must also confront all forms of denialism that persist despite extensive historical records and undisputable body of evidence, including firsthand survivor testimony. This leaves no room for doubt about the history and impact of residential schools. Aujourd'hui, en cette journée nationale de la vérité et de la réconciliation,
1: today, in this International Day of Truth and Reconciliation, let us listen to the testimonies of survivors and the intergenerational victims and pass them on to our youth and those around us. Let us also talk of our responsibilities as allies of Indigenous peoples. We all have a responsibility to recognize and challenge the dismissive, hurtful, or discriminatory attitudes that lie at the root of injustices, such as those perpetrated by the residential school system.
2: We need to stand together to face the future with strength. None of us is less deserving of respect or less entitled to protection. Let us therefore show solidarity by affirming the rights of Indigenous peoples, respecting their priorities, and recognizing their leadership in shaping the future. Let us also show solidarity through concrete actions that will support healing, the revitalization of Indigenous languages, and the transmission of cultures and traditions. Engageons-nous ensemble à bâtir un avenir où tous les enfants du Canada.
1: Let us work together to build a future where all children in Canada can realize their ambitions in being proud of their culture. Thank you. Merci.
0: Merci, Son Excellence.
1: Thank you, Your Excellency.
0: Earl, ça fait un an que je t'ai pas vu. Qu'est-ce que tu as fait dans la dernière année?
3: Aho!
1: Earl, it's been years since seeing you. What have you been doing?
0: Nuti anu nutnen tepegan ceci, ceskuta moko mtuasimat ino imunu.
3: Obviously, we are speaking two different languages, Cree
0: and Inu.
3: But isn't it amazing that we are still holding on to and speaking our languages? We have over 60 different indigenous languages. The same languages the government wanted to wipe out.
0: And while our languages are still endangered, there is a revitalization of language speaker, and that makes me so proud. Our next survivor is a third-generation residential school survivor who also speaks her language. Jackie Bouvier is of mixed Métis and Dene heritage. She went to Île-à-la-Crosse boarding school and Beauval Mission School in Saskatchewan, where she suffered abuse. Her father worked for the Beauval Mission Institution. Through her work with family services, Jackie helped young people navigate the challenge of aging out of care. Jackie has recently become the newest member of the National Center for Truth and Reconciliation Survivor Circle. Please welcome Jackie Bouvier.

0: Tan se nimiu tinu teini pojan kahkiu toista maa kujan kahkiu kiigoi umakaspaik nioma. My name is Jackie Bouvier. I attended Beauval Residential School and the Alacross Boarding School. Thank you for being here today, for taking the time to listen. Listening is where truth begins. I'm a survivor of the residential school system. Like many survivors, I carry memories that are difficult to speak about. Residential school took away so much from our people. We were separated from our families, our languages, our cultures, and the love that every child deserves. Those experiences did not simply disappear when the schools closed. They continued to live in our hearts, our families, our communities. One of the deepest wounds I carry is the loss of my baby sisters, whose lives ended at residential school. She never came home. Like so many children, they were denied the chance to grow up, to know their family, and to live the life they deserve. Today, I honor their memory, and I honor every child who never returned home. I also honor the families who continue to carry that grief every single day. But I stand before you today because my story is not only one of loss, it is also one of survival. Healing has been a lifelong journey. I have found strength in my family, my community, my culture, and in our ceremonies. Every time we speak our languages, share our teachings, gather with one another as indigenous peoples, we reclaim something that was meant to be taken from us. Our ancestors carried those teachings through unmanageable hardships so that we could carry them forward today. Truth and reconciliation to me is more than words. It is about telling the truth, even when it is painful. It is about honoring survivors by listening with open hearts. It is about ensuring that what happened is never forgotten and never repeated. Reconciliation requires action. It takes each of us to learn, to listen, to walk together with respect. To Indigenous youth, I want you to know this. You come from strong people. You carry the strength, resilience, and love of generations who refuse to let our cultures disappear. Be proud of who you are. Learn your teachings, your language, and your history. They belong to you, and no one can ever take them away again. And to all Canadians, I ask you to continue walking this journey with us. Listen to survivors. Learn the true history of this country. Support Indigenous communities, languages, and cultures, not only on days like today, but every day. Reconciliation is not the work of Indigenous people alone. It belongs to all of us. I believe that while we cannot change the past, together we can shape a better future. One built on truth, respect, compassion, and hope. That is the future I want for my children, my grandchildren, for your grandchildren, and for every child who calls this land home. Because every child matters. Merci.
1: The songs you're about to hear are ones colonization tried to silence, carried forward today in a spirit of truth and reconciliation. Shalok Rachmanik is a Chinook throat singer and two-time Juno nominee. Rit is a Juno-nominated singer who merges throat singing and electropop. And on the clout, the Inuit from the frame drum, Charlotte's uncle, Pakom Khulat, a respected elder and master drummer. They begin with a traditional pisuk carried down from Charlotte's great-grandfather, Khulitalik. Please welcome them to the stage.

0: Merci pour cette prestation touchante. 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
1: So do I, Melissa.
2: Thank you for that powerful performance. I just love listening to cultural performances. We'll see.
0: We have had many great stories shared and awesome musical acts, but I really love seeing the sea of orange shirts today and the survivors who have traveled across the country to be here today.
1: I'd like to acknowledge the shoe offering that represent the survivors and the children who never made it home. We are here to honor you, survivors.
0: Our next survivor is Alice Jérôme. She was the first woman elected Grand Chief of the Algonquin Anishinaabeg Nation Tribal Council in 2012, and the first female chief of Pikogan for 4 years prior to that. She has studied at fan club. She has studied several post-secondary schools in Nova Scotia and Quebec. Her work has been focused in Indigenous health and cultural services. Alice is also a poet who gives voice to the stories and memories of her community. Please welcome Alice Jérôme.
3: Koika Kinawiak, Alice Rupertau, Jerome Desnikasnan. Shagata Supun, Gita Jike, Imata Jikashke Kinamas Nanyuk. Nija Supunes Napan, Pinishe, Medachishinana Punes Napan. 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Je vais parler en français.
4: I'm going to speak in French.
3: J'écris toute ma vie, les événements de ma vie.
4: In my poetry, I have written about the events of my life. I spent 9 years at the St. Mark Residential School. And this is my poem, The Abduction, the split-second decision that determines a fate that would change everything for the worse, with the sole intention of making her life better, to snatch the child from the arms of her beloved parents, to cut her off completely from her dream world in order to make her conform. A little girl's innocence is so precious, yet they consider her a danger to society. How senseless to want to comfort her. What a wretched person to lay a hand on her by attacking her with scissors to strip her of her identity and her hair. In a world that's supposed to be safe, facing only helplessness, fear, and complete loneliness, what cruelty towards a child who asks only for love, capable of living with promises never kept. A silent rage, stifling the richness of her language, to satisfy exploitation by foreign people, stripping her completely of her rights, defenseless, with walls as her only barrier, with nothing in her hand. What kind of humanity is this, not lifting a simple finger in response to a child's cry? A total genocide, they think, but the spirit of survival is stronger than ever. Inspired by my many time at boarding school.
1: Thank you, Alice. I'm so excited and proud to introduce this next performance. I have watched her grow since she was a small girl running around Sand Lake Cree Nation. And now she is performing on stages across Turtle Island. She has a Sony Music deal, and she has performed at the Juno Awards. Mate, Atamsko, Netanis, my daughter, Tia Wong.

0: Merci beaucoup, Tia Wood. 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
1: Thank you very much, Tia Wood. You are a true star.
0: Le 30 septembre, c'est la Journée nationale de la vérité et de la réconciliation. Elle est remplie de moments qui me touchent profondément. From the memorial cloth that holds the children's name who never made it home, to the incredible survivors who are brave enough to share
1: du drapeau.
0: And to all the survivors out here and at home, we love you and are proud of you, of your perseverance and your strength. We need to keep reminding Canada that we will continue to take up space and show the generations to come how strong and enduring we are as Indigenous people. Chipuko hene mitno, chichi meneka, kanwen tamel, ahiwanun, kie chichi aputwepan, iskanipuna.
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3: We are Indigenous strong. From everyone here at Remembering the Children, the National Center for Truth and Reconciliation, and our partners, we'd like to thank you for paying attention, tuning in, and honoring the survivors of the residential institutions.
0: Merci à notre public, aux intervenants et à tous les artistes présents ici aujourd'hui à Ottawa.
1: Thank you to our audience, the speakers, and all the performers here in Ottawa for honoring the survivors by taking the time to be here with us today.
0: We will hear from the Eagle River singers as we retire the Eagle staffs.
3: And to honor our viewers at home and around Turtle Island and across the waters, remember, on this day and every day, without truth, we cannot have reconciliation.

Okay. Wasn't that beautiful? That beautiful song of love. And when everybody got up to dance, that round dance that symbolizes friendship, it symbolizes love. Let's give a round of applause to all the survivors who made this happen today for all of us. To the Eagle River Singers, to Amanda, to the Eagle Staff Carriers, to the Bentwood Box Carriers, to all the leaders who are here, I love you all. This is so beautiful, and this is what we need every day, that we walk together as people, as brothers and sisters. Canada, walk with us and show the world out there that we have love and respect, and that every day is September 30th. Right? Right. Every day. I thank the leaders who are here, the First Nation leaders, the Inuit leaders, the Métis leaders. I thank the survivors, the First Nation survivors, the Métis survivors, the Inuit survivors. I thank all the children who are here. I thank all the families, all the nations. I thank the young people from your different schools who are here. And my prayer for each and every one of you, take this message. You become those teachers, and you tell the world out there that residential schools indeed is a reality, and it's the truth that our survivors speak here today and tomorrow forevermore. Let not this history go away. Stephanie, the National Center of Truth and Reconciliation, thank you so much for the work that you do. Your Excellency, Governor General, Madame Arbour, merci, merci, merci beaucoup pour d'être ici avec nous autres aujourd'hui et demain. We love you so much, Governor General. Thank you for being here with us. We begin, and let's give her applause. She said beautiful words. To everyone who made this day happen, thank you. The Creator brought us together. That one Creator that shows us love each and every day, that blesses us with life, that blessed us with our mother, the earth, and our grandfather, the sun, and our grandmother, the moon. And even though our grandfather's sun was not out today, yet know that each and every one of you, you carry that sunshine. And our grandfather's sun gave us that responsibility today, that he's resting. But it's up to us today to carry his strength to show that love of a sunshine each and every day. Miigwech. Miigwech. All right. Guess what, guys? We began this beautiful circle with love. We began this beautiful circle with that prayer song of the Eagle River Singers. And guess what, guys? It says introduce the ground dance? No, we're going to introduce the round dance. And we're all going to round dance together because we're together in that circle of friendship. We're together in that circle of love. And I invite everyone, please, join in this round dance. I love you all. Kichimiigwech. Take good care. Nigawabmin. We'll see each other again very soon. Take good care. Take it away, boys. Round dance. I want to see everybody up there. Miigwech. Love you all. Woo!

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2: 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I'm Tony Morris. 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And thanks to a gift in loving memory of Adam Bratcher. Thanks for joining me. This week's edition of Classical Guitar Alive features music from the Baroque and 20th century. We'll start with the Zapico brothers from Spain performing a sinfonia for archlute and theorbo.

Daniel and Pablo Zapico open this week's edition of Classico Guitar Alive with the Sinfonia for Archlute and Theorbo by an unknown Italian Baroque composer. LA Guitar Quartet member Scott Tennant has recorded an all-Baroque recording. This is his guitar transcription of Weiss's Lute Sonata No. 34 in E minor.

Scott Tennant performing the Lute Sonata No. 34 in E minor by Silvius Leopold Weiss. You're listening to Classical Guitar Alive. I'm Tony Morris. The Arte Mandoline Baroque Ensemble is a group based in Luxembourg that specializes in early music for pluck-stringed instruments. They perform Brescianello's Sinfonia No. 5 in F major.

Brescianello's Sinfonia No. 5 in F major, performed by the Arte Mandolin Baroque Ensemble. Next is music by a 21st century ensemble, the Youth Plucked String Orchestra of Baden-Württemberg. They're joined by violinist Lisa Randalu in the Concerto for Violin, Two Flutes, and Plucked Stringed Orchestra by Konrad Wolke.

The Concerto for Violin, Two Flutes, and Pluck-Stringed Orchestra by Konrad Volkey. We'll close this week's edition of Classical Guitar Alive with Norway's Arctic Guitar Trio, performing Far But Near by Bjørn Alterhaug.

Closing this week's edition of Classical Guitar Alive, we've just heard the Arctic Guitar Trio performing Far But Near by Bjorn Alterhaug. You've been listening to Classical Guitar Alive. Classical Guitar Alive is broadcast worldwide thanks to the generous support of the Augustine Foundation and the Kadosky Family Fund and Charles and Taco Parker, and by Augustine Strings, makers of classical guitar strings since 1947. 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I'm Tony Morris. Thanks for listening, and please join me again next week for another edition of Classical Guitar Alive.

This time in the Global Village, wrapping up our September feature of psychedelic cumbia music. We've also got some birthdays to celebrate, including Patrice Rushen and Hector Laveau. And we're also celebrating this year's NEA Heritage Fellows. We'll begin with one of them. This is music from Belen Escobedo as we begin this visit to the Global Village.

That is Nigerian trumpeter, vocalist, and songwriter Muyiwa Konuji. And a song called Greediness came out a little bit earlier this year as a single and also as part of a new compilation called Global Rhythms Present Beyond the Algorithm, Volume 1. And some interesting stuff drawn on a lot of different styles from around the world. And the rhythm is really a key part of what pulls all of those songs together. Greediness, the tune again from Muyiwa Konuji. We also heard Wanako Isu Combo, one of the groups we've been getting to as we've been highlighting the sound of psychedelic cumbia throughout this month here in the Global Village, a wonderful style of music that emerged in the 60s and 70s, drawing both on cumbia and also the psychedelic sounds of the time, surf guitar and influence, bringing in some organ as well, and just a neat sound, and one that's been rediscovered in recent years. Have been compilations that have come out and some new bands that have been inspired by the sound as well. They're one of the classic groups, Wanako Isu Combo with Linda Nena. We also heard new music from Italy's marvelous Officina Zoe, one of the pioneering groups in the folk revival in Italy. And from their latest one, Mare e Morene, we heard Marinaru, and we started with the Monterey Polka. What a cool little song, and that is from one of this year's NEA Heritage Fellows. We are celebrating them this time here in the Global Village on the 30th, the ceremony to honor this year's NEA Heritage Fellows. And should you have missed it or want to catch it again, those are posted online, including previous year's celebrations as well. And the NEA Heritage Fellows, which started in 1982, have honored some 500-plus recipients who are keeping a variety of traditional arts alive, and several musicians that are honored this year, including Belen Escobedo, who is quite the talented conjunto Tejano fiddler, and quite an interesting life story as well, starting out playing very young. Despite her mother thinking that was not such a hot idea, she would go on to get a master's degree and teach for several decades, and then would also lead her own groups and help to keep that traditional Tejano style of music alive. And we heard her doing that Monterey Polka from a performance that she did at the Richmond Folk Festival. Other honorees include folklorist and documentarian Jerry Milnes, also flute maker Patrick Olwell, Frank Raybon, who's a dancer and choreographer from Guam, Carrie Schwartz, a saddlemaker and leather artist, and also Lloyd Harold Singh and Mary Bellino Singh, who are Hawaiian twine basketry artists, and also two more musicians that we'll be getting to as well, Juan Diaz and Victor Pacharo from the Sones de Mexico group, and also Latin percussionist Giovanni Hidalgo. So that's a couple of artists still to come that we will be celebrating, and again, the celebration on the 30th to honor these 2026 NEA Heritage Fellows. We'll post a link on our Global Village Facebook page where you can find out more about it and also check out the videos from this and past performances as well. In the meantime, we'll take a short break, and when we're back, we'll get to some birthday music. Keyboardist Patrice Rushen, who, speaking of NEA honors, is an NEA Jazz Master for 2026, and we'll hear in a wonderful project that was a tribute to Leon Thomas. That's coming up next when we're back in the Global Village.

0: Héctor Lavoe y su orquesta. Bueno,
1: Héctor. There you have it. That's who that was. One of two artists whose birthdays we celebrated in that round. Music there from Héctor Lavoe from Live Set, and one of the stars of salsa music. And we started with some music that featured keyboardist and 2026 NEA Jazz master Patrice Rushen. It was an album called Umbo Wete that was put together by Babatunde Lay, and featured Dwight Tribble. Capturing the marvelous vocal style and the yodel style of Leon Thomas. The whole album was a tribute to Leon Thomas, and we heard a song that was one of his classics, Sun Song, again from the Umbo Wete album with Patrice Rushen on keyboards and on her birthday today. And in the middle, we heard the Conga Kings, and one of those kings, Giovanni Hidalgo, one of this year's NEA Heritage Fellows, an artist who first attracted a lot of attention as part of Dizzy Gillespie's United Nations Orchestra, would go on to work with quite a collection of artists from Tito Puente, who did that classic Oye Como Va originally, also with Carlos Santana, Mickey Hart as part of the Planet Drum Project, with McCoy Tyner and Eddie Palmieri, and a number of others. Also has a number of records under his own name as well. And there he is as part of the Conga Kings lineup with Potato, whose centennial birthday is later this year in November, and we'll be celebrating that here in the Global Village. And also another conga master, Candido. They made up the Conga Kings, and we heard that version of Oye Como Va from the album Jazz Descargas. Here in the Global Village, where we are, among other things, celebrating this year's NEA Heritage Fellows, the 30th. Is the celebration for this year's Heritage Fellows. And as we mentioned at the top, should you have missed it or want to see it again, a video of the celebration is posted on the NEA sites. And that also includes previous award celebrations. They've been going on since the 80s, and with some 500 or so artists who keep a variety of traditional arts alive. And we'll post a link again to where you can find out more about the Heritage Fellows on our Facebook page at facebook.com/globalvillageradio. In the meantime, we'll take another quick break, and when we return, two more of this year's Heritage Fellows, Juan Diaz and Victor Pacharo, who are part of the Sones de Mexico ensemble that are masters of a whole array of different regional styles from Mexico. We will hear a little bit from them when we're back in just a minute here in the Global Village.

or at least it came out earlier this year, bringing together two different traditions in Malian music. Music there from Neba Solo and Benigo Jakate from a release they did together called A Djinn and a Hunter Went Walking. And we heard Corona from that. We also heard from Sones de Mexico, the tune La Morena from their 13 Baktun album. Two members of that group, as we mentioned, among the 2026 NEA Heritage Fellows, honored on this date, the award ceremony. And again, we'll post more information about that and a link to catch the award ceremony online at our Facebook page at facebook.com/globalvillageradio. That's a place, as you may know, where we always post playlists for all of our shows, information about upcoming programs, world music news, videos, and other links as well to various specials and information that that you might want. 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You can get in touch with us there or by email at info@kmuw.org. I'm Chris Heim. Thanks for being with us here in the Global Village this time, and we'll wrap up actually not only the show, but our feature for this month, as we've been highlighting some psychedelic cumbia sounds, and this one of the recent of many reissues that have come out

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1: Their message was unmistakable. If your speech challenges those in power or exposes uncomfortable truths about Palestine, you can be singled out, punished, and made an example and made into a warning for everyone else.
0: As the Trump administration continues to try to deport Mahmoud Khalil, the Columbia University student protest leader and Palestinian activist, is refusing to stay silent. He has just published a remarkable memoir about his life and the 104 days he was held in an ICE jail. The book is titled No Land to Stand On, Notes from Detention. Then we look at the state of international law as the Trump administration escalates its attack on the International Criminal Court.
2: The United States is equally opposed to the out-of-control institution known as the International Criminal Court. We will never allow U.S. service members or anyone else to be investigated or given show trials by an anti-American tribunal with no jurisdiction over us.
0: We will speak to the German human rights lawyer Wolfgang Kallak about the International Criminal Court, the 80th anniversary of the end of the Nuremberg trials, and the 1961 assassination of Patrice Lumumba, the first prime minister of the Democratic Republic of the Congo. Wolfgang Kallak is representing Lumumba's family. They've spent years trying to seek justice from Belgium. All that and more coming up. Welcome to Democracy Now!, democracynow.org, The War and Peace Report. I'm Amy Goodman, today broadcasting from Berlin, Germany. The Pentagon said Wednesday it had finished pulling all U.S. forces out of Iraq. The final troops departed from an air base in northern Iraq under an agreement between the Iraqi and U.S. governments. U.S. forces first invaded Iraq in 2003 to overthrow Saddam Hussein and left in 2011. Before returning to Iraq in 2014 to fight the Islamic State group, which had seized much of Iraq. The withdrawal comes amidst the ongoing U.S. and Israeli war on Iran, which has spilled into Iraq through clashes between U.S. forces and Iran-backed militias. Some Baghdad residents welcome withdrawal of U.S.-led coalition forces from Iraq. This is a local resident.
3: Our feeling? It fills our heart with joy, and I feel on the day of the U.S.

0: U.S. forces withdrawal is like I am born again and I am 70 years old. The withdrawal of American forces is the withdrawal of the occupier. We should invest, invest to let militias as well surrender their weapons to the government. There's nothing left. Surrender your weapons to the government and let the government be the one responsible to protect me and you on the ground, sky, and water.
1: In Iran, the rial has hit yet another record low, trading at more than $2.5 million to the dollar, less than a month after its previous record low, as the U.S.-Israeli war in Iran continues to take a heavy toll on the economy. This comes as the Trump administration's imposed new sanctions on 10 people and companies in China, Hong Kong, and Pakistan that it claims helped Iran acquire weapons. Meanwhile, the Iranian foreign minister, Abbas Araghchi, received U.S. feedback via Qatari mediators in Doha Tuesday on a 7-day plan to reopen the Strait of Hormuz. Iran had made the proposal last week, which President Trump rejected, leading Qatar to step in and mediate. In the occupied West Bank, more than 100 Israeli settlers rioted overnight Monday in the village of Jalut, stopping a displaced Palestinian family from going back to their home. Settlers had taken over two houses belonging to the Tubasi family weeks earlier. Israel's high court had ordered Israeli forces earlier this month to make sure the family could return. But roughly 10 minutes after soldiers escorted the family to their home, the settlers swarmed in, according to witnesses. The settlers torched the houses, blocked roads, and threw rocks at Israeli officers and Palestinians. This is Wael Tubasi, who was forced to flee his home due to Israeli settler attacks.
2: When we arrived, the houses were damaged beyond description. They damaged everything. The doors, the tiles were removed, the stairs were removed. They smashed the bathrooms, doors, and windows. They left nothing. Everything was broken and removed.
1: In Gaza, Israel killed a senior Hamas commander, Izzaldin al-Baik, in an airstrike. Palestinian officials say the Israeli strike hit a residential apartment building in Gaza City. A second person died from wounds after the attack, according to Gaza health officials. Later on Tuesday, an Israeli airstrike near a medical clinic in the Jabalia refugee camp killed one person. This is a resident of the refugee camp.
3: The camp is full of residents. Of course, the residents are not a small number, and the houses in the camp are weak. They cannot withstand strikes like these. As you can see, no house avoided damage from this bombing.
1: In a 6-3 ruling, the conservative majority in the U.S. Supreme Court is temporarily allowing the Trump administration to continue swiftly deporting immigrants to third countries they have no ties to. Justices Sonia Sotomayor, Elena Kagan, and Ketanji Brown Jackson argued to keep a lower court order in place that blocked the policy, forcing Trump officials to cancel at least one deportation flight with about 70 immigrants bound to third countries. During Trump's second term, an estimated 25,000 immigrants have been deported from the U.S. to third countries, where many have faced torture, arbitrary detention, persecution, and other dangerous conditions. The Supreme Court is expected to hear arguments in the case in December, which will lead to a final ruling. Among the countries immigrants have been sent to are Liberia, Equatorial Guinea, Honduras, and the Central African Republic, under secretive third country agreements with the Trump administration. California's banning local, state, and federal law enforcement agents from using gloves that can release painful electric shocks to people in custody. The ban will take effect next year and remain in place until 2030. In August, it was reported ICE, Immigration and Customs Enforcement, would spend up to $20 million to purchase thousands of these gloves. The devices are manufactured by Compliant Technologies, LLC, based in Lexington, Kentucky, and have been used in recent years by police departments and jails. This comes as ICE is preparing to hire an additional 5,000 new employees by the end of this year. The latest hiring surge was reported by The New York Times and comes after ICE quietly fired a wave of recent hires who were quickly employed by the agency last year without proper vetting or training amidst Trump's mass deportation campaign. In Texas, the Trump administration's filed federal criminal charges against Wilbur Rafael Garces Perez, the 28-year-old Venezuelan asylum seeker who was shot by an ICE agent in Austin earlier this month while making deliveries for DoorDash. Federal prosecutors are accusing Garces Perez of resisting and assaulting a federal officer. The ICE agent who shot Garces Perez was not wearing a body camera. His attorney, Kate Lincoln Goldfinch, had a scheduled call with him Tuesday morning from ICE detention when she heard he'd been taken to a federal courthouse in Austin. She posted this statement on social media.
4: We were able to get to the courthouse and I was able to see Wilbur. He was clearly very emotionally distraught and in so much pain. He was dizzy, he was lightheaded, he was wincing. He couldn't believe that this was happening to him. Everything that has happened to him, this is the ninth day since he's been shot, and he still has a bullet inside his body.
1: Clergy leaders of different faiths in California have begun an eight-day, 96-mile pilgrimage demanding the shutdown of ICE jails. The march started Tuesday from the troubled Adelanto ICE jail in the Mojave Desert and is headed to Los Angeles. This is Michelle Arkin with the group No Camps California.
5: This is about bringing awareness and helping people understand the inhumane conditions that exist in this facility here, where they have been holding people, many of them illegally, and they have been exposed to abuse and lack of medical care and go without clean water.
1: Former special counsel Jack Smith faced off with Republican senators Tuesday at a tense Senate Judiciary Committee hearing, defending the two prosecutions he brought against President Trump for attempting to overturn the results of the 2020 election. Smith said his team followed standard practice and dismissed claims he was politically motivated. This is former special counsel Jack Smith on Tuesday.
6: I stand by my decisions as special counsel, including my decision to bring charges against President Trump. I made those decisions without regard to President Trump's political association, activities, beliefs, or candidacy in the 2024 presidential election.
1: In Spain, the government's issued a ban on all evictions until 2030, as well as an automatic renewal of rental contracts. The proposal still needs to be approved by the Spanish parliament, where the prime minister, Pedro Sanchez's coalition, doesn't hold a majority. This comes after mass protests over Spain's housing crisis erupted in the wake of the eviction of 87-year-old Madrid pensioner Mari Carmen. According to her lawyer, she will now be returning home where she's lived for 70 years, nearly her entire lifetime. Protesters have set up a camp of more than 100 tents in Madrid's Puerta del Sol Square, and tens of thousands have taken to the streets nationwide. This is a protester.
7: We all have a right to a home. Now it could happen to a person like Mara Carmen, but later on it could happen to you. They can kick you out of your house, and you must defend it because it is a right.
1: President Donald Trump and the world's wealthiest tech executives Tuesday signed a set of voluntary safety standards for artificial intelligence. Trump hosted several members of his cabinet and Congress, as well as SpaceX, Elon Musk, Meta's Mark Zuckerberg, Anthropic's Dario Amodei, NVIDIA's Jensen Huang, OpenAI's Greg Brockman, Google's Sundar Pichai, and others in the industry for an event at the White House. President Trump has also renamed artificial intelligence superintelligence and launched a new AI-powered government chatbot named America.gov, where people can access federal government sources. The AI tool so far cites facts that contradict Trump's allegations of election fraud and other false claims made by his administration. This comes as Trump has repeatedly rejected calls to regulate AI, calling warnings about the threat of superintelligent machines a hoax. Meanwhile, in California, protesters gathered outside OpenAI's annual Dev Day conference in San Francisco Tuesday.
8: We are demanding that OpenAI do the bare minimum, that they cut their contracts with the Pentagon, that they stop allowing ICE to use their technologies to hire new employees, and that they sign the Democracy Pledge to be one among many businesses who will stand up and defend free and fair elections.
1: And the 2026 Right Livelihood Awards were announced on Wednesday in Stockholm, Sweden. The award is widely known as the Alternative Nobel Prize. The winners include Jalila Haider, a human rights lawyer who defends some of Pakistan's most vulnerable communities, the Rural Women's Assembly for organizing rural women across South Africa, the Georgian Young Lawyers Association for building and safeguarding democracy in the nation of Georgia, and AI researcher Timnit Gebru, who's the founder of the Distributed AI Research Institute. Gebru spoke to Democracy Now! About how artificial intelligence is entrenching societal biases and inequality.
9: And so we warned about also people interacting with these kinds of texts output by these kinds of systems, attributing a mind behind whatever text they're seeing. And so, right now, these chatbots like Claude or ChatGPT are designed to make you believe that there's some sort of superhuman brain behind whatever is outputting these texts. And that's usually dangerous. And even though we weren't speaking about chatbots back then, we were already talking about the tendency of people to attribute a mind behind these texts. And so, which means that, they can be deceived into believing that there's something something more than a model outputting text. And the final thing we warned about was, what is the cost of pursuing this singular direction in terms of research and resources? What is the cost of shutting out all other possible futures, all other ways of building machine learning systems, which is a subspecialty of artificial intelligence, or any other kind of paradigm, because it seemed like the whole field was only investing in this singular direction of building larger and larger models that are guzzling all of the data, I mean, stealing so many people's works, and based on exploited labor and killing the environment. I want people to understand that tech does not have to be the way it is right now. But I always loved math and physics. And I also thought it was a refuge from the messy world of war, and which is what made me leave Ethiopian politics. But I later learned that that's not true. Actually, the war and politics that I left is what drives the world of math and science and technology as well. And if we don't understand that, we'll continue to harm our own people and as engineers and scientists, build terrible and harmful products instead of ones that actually support our communities.
1: That was Timnit Gebru, the founder of the Distributed AI Research Institute. She is a recipient of the 2026 Right Livelihood Award announced today in Stockholm, Sweden. And those are some of the headlines. This is Democracy Now!, democracynow.org. Coming up, Mahmoud Khalil has just published a memoir. It's called No Land to Stand On, Notes from Detention. He'll join us live. Stay with us.

0: Solo le pido a Dios, I only ask God. Popularized by Mercedes Sosa and performed by the Chilean Palestinian American musician and producer Nicolas Jarre in our Democracy Now! Studios in New York. This is Democracy Now!, democracynow.org, The War and Peace Report. I'm Amy Goodman in Berlin, Germany.
1: And I'm Angelique Kamath here in New York. Welcome to our listeners and viewers around the country and across the world. No Land to Stand On, Notes from Detention. That's the title of a searing new memoir by the first pro-Palestinian campus protester to be jailed by the Trump administration, Columbia University graduate and Palestinian student protest leader Mahmoud Khalil. On March 8, 2025, Mahmoud was detained by plainclothes police officers who did not identify themselves in the lobby of his apartment building in Columbia University housing. His wife, Noor Abdullah, who was 8 months pregnant at the time, filmed this video of his arrest as Mahmoud was being taken away. Her voice is heard in the clip.
2: Can you please specify what agency is taking him, please? Excuse me. They're not talking to me. I don't know. Excuse me. The lawyer would like to speak to somebody. Oh, my God. They're literally running away from me.
0: That was March 8th, 2025. Mahmoud was taken into immigration detention, ultimately transported more than 1,300 miles away to Louisiana. He spent over 100 days in jail and was denied permission to attend the birth of his first child, Dean. He could only listen on the phone. Mahmoud Khalil's new memoir also looks beyond his own case, recounting the people he met behind bars, including immigrants who'd lived in the United States for years and parents who were separated from their children, and what their stories taught him about the broader human cost of the U.S. immigration crackdown. Mahmoud Khalil was released in June of last year and spoke outside the detention facility, the ICE jail in Jena, Louisiana.
3: No one is illegal. No human is illegal. That's the message. The message is justice will prevail, no matter what this administration may try to portray.
1: More than a year after Mahmoud Khalil's release, the Trump administration is still seeking to deport Khalil. The Board of Immigration Appeals has approved his removal, and this week the board denied Khalil's request to end his removal proceedings. His lawyers are pursuing further appeals, including seeking review by the Supreme Court. In his new memoir, Khalil takes on not only the Trump administration, but also Columbia University, which he sued earlier this month, alleging it failed to protect pro-Palestinian students, instead retaliating against them when they reported harassment. Khalil writes in his new memoir, quote, "Rather than protecting its doc students, Columbia leaned into the intimidation campaign." In his memoir, Khalil describes the moment just days after his arrest when he came to see himself not simply as an individual facing deportation, but as a test case. He writes about his decision to take on the Trump administration and fight for his freedom, saying, quote, "My case was the blueprint they wanted to set and the one we had to tear up."
0: Well, for more, we're joined now by Mahmoud Khalil to discuss his new memoir, No Land to Stand On, Notes from Detention. It was just released this week. Mahmoud, thanks so much for being with us. Can you start off by talking about the title, No Land to Stand On? What does that mean to you?
4: Thank you so much, Amy, for having me. No Land to Stand On is really, to me, is a realization that this country that promised me at least safety and stability was not there. And also it talks about my experience. You know, I was born and raised in a Palestinian refugee camp in Syria, and then I had to flee the country at the age of 18 to Lebanon, and then I had also to leave Lebanon to come here to this country, only to be surprised that the the promise that I was seeking was not there. So it was really a realization, but also it's my family story, where they are also now scattered around the world, with no place to go back to, or really no land to stand on.
1: Mahmoud, you write in your memoir, quote, "Today, Palestine is the exception to those rights the world claims as universal. In reality, it is a warning. The rights we are denied were never only ours to lose." Can you talk about what you mean by that?
4: Absolutely. You know, Palestinians are the canary in the coal mine. They start everything, the test case with Palestinians. For example, this deportation campaign, the Trump administration deportation campaign, started with me as a Palestinian to chill the speech of others. It's not only chilling the speech of those speaking out for Palestine, but really anyone who's speaking out against this administration, in essence. You know, when they started with me, they went right after to the universities, threatening them with federal funding, but also with journalists. You know, going after nonprofit and organizations that do anything that this administration deemed to be a threat to them. So that's what I feel. Why, like, when we talk about Palestine, it is really the warning. And what happened now is a result of so many years of dehumanization against Palestinians, whether in the media or even in the political institutions or any institution in this country, that what made my targeting possible. You know, like, now 18 months after my arrest, this administration has never charged me with any crime or even presented any evidence that I committed any crimes. Yet they are able to get away with this because I'm Palestinian, because, you know, a lot of politicians, whether they are Democrats, whether they are Republicans, they don't care about Palestinians. So this country, when it comes to Palestine, it's really a one-party system that everyone is just against Palestinians.
1: Well, you're right. I am Palestinian. That is not a complication of the story. It is the story. Everything else follows from it. And this remarkable memoir, it's not just a, you know, your experiences. It's an indictment of the entire system of American democracy. And you compare the failures of American democracy to growing up under the Assad regime in Syria.
4: Yeah, exactly. Because what happened to me, you know, I fled forced disappearance and arbitrary detention in Syria, only to be surprised that this happens to me here in a country that supposedly champions human rights, liberty and justice, rule of law. So I wrote this book really to raise the alarm. You know, what's happening behind ICE detention walls is a stain on the U.S. consciousness. So is the Palestine exception, the fact or the idea that free speech, rule of law, and basic dignities are denied to Palestinians.
1: And Mahmoud
0: Khalil, if you can share your experience growing up in Syria, you were in fact shot. You lost your friends. Explain what happened and how you ended up coming to the United States.
4: Absolutely. You know, in 2011, when the Syrian people revolted against the Assad regime and the Egyptians and Tunisians as well, the Arab Spring, Palestinians felt also that urge and that urge to their homeland. So we decided to march to Palestine, to the borders. And I was one of thousands of Palestinians who wanted to march back to Palestine. And while, you know, we peacefully marched to Palestine, I was shot by Israeli soldiers while trying to cross the border. And then, you know, when also in Syria, I was helping out with relief, and also I couldn't just stay silent while my Syrian neighbors were being killed and kidnapped by the Assad regime. So we started to organize as well to help out our Syrian brothers and sisters. And that's when, you know, Assad cracked down on any sort of civil organizing and kidnapped two of my friends on January 9, 2013. And in a day, I had to leave the country to flee to Lebanon. So I only had that one day really to flee the country to Lebanon. And in Lebanon, I lived, you know, in Shatila camp, one of the largest Palestinian refugee camps in Lebanon, where the situation was also so bad in there. But I got to teach myself English there, get into school, and eventually get work in Lebanon. And that's how sort of like my journey from Syria to Lebanon and eventually to the United States. But my story is only one story of the Palestinian story, really. How, you know, it's all a result or a consequence of the Nakba of the 1948 that we had to go through all of this. You know, my grandparents had to live in tents. They had to upgrade it to mud houses, and my father was born into a tent. So and then when we built houses, you know, the Syrian revolution happened, and my family had to leave everything behind and leave.
1: Mahmoud, you were a green card holder, and you write about how, you know, for many immigrants, the green card is the promise and the finish line, and yet you were detained, you know, all these months later, as you're still fighting this case in the courts. You know, give us an update on what's happening with your case and why you believe you were chosen to have, you know, to be detained, why you're going through all of this.
4: Yeah. So, you know, this case or this fight is not only about whether I get to stay in this country. It is really about whether anyone in this country get to speak out for Palestine against this administration and not punished for it. Right now, the Trump administration is really putting the full weight of the Justice Department to deport me. They're trying it through the immigration system, as you've mentioned in your introduction. The Immigration Board of Appeals, which is fully controlled by the Trump administration, refused to open or reopen my case because, you know, New York Times reported that there were a lot of, I would say, like a lot of corruption, really, like in my case, where a judge was appointed to look into my case, and that judge was the chief judge, but also over many other individuals also intervened to make sure that there is a certain outcome in my case. So we know that we wouldn't get justice from the immigration kangaroo courts in this country. That's why we're turning into the federal court. But also there, the Trump administration is blocking us from seeking neutral neutral judge or a federal judge, Article 3 judge, from there. So they are claiming that we should first go to the immigration court, and once it's that done, we can go to a federal court in Louisiana, which is known to be one of the most right-wing or you know, favorable to this administration in particular. And for that, we're going to the Supreme Court. We hope that next month, or this month, in the 19th of October, we are petitioning to the Supreme Court to take my case, because, you know, our ask is very simple: that no federal agent or no government should have the power to detain anyone over constitutional claims or over their freedom of speech. So it's very simple. And if you could remind me of the last question, I know there was a part of the question.
1: Oh, you know, you write about how, you know, there was a moment in detention when you realized your detention wasn't arbitrary or a mistake or accidental, and, you know, the president himself was tweeting about you.
4: Exactly. I think that was the moment, you know, when the first couple of days in detention, it felt to me that this was a mistake, that there's no way they would come after me. I was a permanent resident. I'm still a permanent resident. Never committed a crime. But when I saw that the president was actually tweeting about me, and the language of that tweet, or even of the officials, it seemed to me that this was way bigger than me. That was a very calculated measure, or a very calculated, I would say, targeting to chill the speech of others. They wanted someone who they can make an example out of, so that the hundreds and millions of American citizens and non-American citizens would fear speaking out against the U.S. support to Israel. So that was the point where I was like, you know, to me, this is way bigger than just like me, my ability to stay in this country. It is really about the ability of so many people to speak out for Palestine.
0: We're talking to Mahmoud Khalil. His book is just out this week. It's called No Land to Stand On, Notes from Detention. Mahmoud, I want to go back to that day that you were detained. It was actually International Women's Day, March 8th, 2025. Just before your detention, you wrote to Colombia's interim president at the time, Katrina Armstrong, appealing directly to her and to the university for protection. You wrote, quote, "Interim President Armstrong, since yesterday I've been subject to a vicious, coordinated, and dehumanizing doxing campaign. They've falsely labeled me a security threat and called for my deportation. Their attacks have incited a wave of hate, including calls for my deportation and death threats. I have outlined the wider context below. Yet Colombia has not provided any meaningful support or resources in response to this escalating threat. I haven't been able to sleep, fearing that ICE or a dangerous individual might come to my home. I urgently need legal support, and I urge you to intervene and provide the necessary protections to prevent further harm." Unquote. Again, that letter on the day that you ultimately were detained, just before. You were then held by ICE for 104 days. And earlier this month, you filed a federal civil rights lawsuit against Columbia University, accusing the school of failing to protect you and other pro-Palestine student activists from harassment. You've denounced Columbia's, quote, deliberate indifference and discrimination aimed at intimidating Palestinian students. Can you explain exactly what this lawsuit is about?
4: You know, Amy, Colombia laid the groundwork for my targeting by the Trump administration by their not only, indifference to our pleas, but also for participating in vilifying us as a movement. As you've mentioned, Colombia did not reply or answer any of my emails. Instead, you know, Colombia fueled a very dangerous rhetoric against Palestinian students and their allies on campus. They harbored these actors who smeared and doxed me and other Palestinian students as well. And in fact, just recently, they settled with some of these students and giving them money for harming us. And I was very shocked when I joined Colombia by the level of anti-Palestinian bigotry that's institutionalized within every department in that school. You know, I was in the School of International and Public Affairs, SIPA, and its dean Yari Milo was also very indifferent to Palestinian concerns, and her only really concern was how to protect Israel, how to do more events and more events about Israel. Like a day after October 7, she immediately called for a webinar inviting Hillary Clinton to assess Israel's next steps. And these next steps, of course, included the killing and genociding of the Palestinian people. So Colombia was not only an idle actor in this or that. They did not do anything. They, in fact, helped fuel this campaign against me. And in one of our cases, or the cases of these students who were detained by the Trump administration, the Rubio determination, in fact, quotes what Colombia said about the protests, what falsely said about these protests, because the ideologues on the Board of Trustees It was more important for them to protect Israel than actually protecting freedom of speech, than protecting academic freedom, than protecting the students. You know, Colombia missed an opportunity to be an institution that would respect the human rights law, that would respect just basic dignities, and would, you know, be a place to have a difficult conversation. Instead, it chose to surveil its students, to bring the police more than four times, to brutalize its own students, expel and suspend over 100 students. Just imagine 100 students, over 100 students between the ages of 17 and 20, who's their future now in limbo just because they dared to protest a genocide. So that's why I'm bringing this lawsuit, because no student, regardless of their background, regardless whether they were Palestinians or anything, no students should go through the hell that Colombia put us through over the past 3 years.
1: Mahmoud, you write, had Colombia possessed the power to deport me, I have little doubt it would have done so. I want to ask you about another lawsuit you filed in July, a federal lawsuit against several top Trump administration officials, two pro-Israel groups, and a conservative think tank accused of conspiring to suppress your criticism of Israel and constitutional rights to free speech. Can you talk about this lawsuit?
4: So, you know, the White House, when they arrested me, they touted about a blueprint. They said this arrest would be a blueprint to go after everyone who speaks for Palestine. And that blueprint is called Esther, the Esther Project. It's a document or a policy document produced by the Heritage Foundation. And then that it was produced in 2024. And what they said that to implement this project, we need an administration that's favorable to us, that would work with us. And as part of that project was detaining and deporting international students to chill the speech of other students who dare to speak out about Palestine. So we're suing now government officials also in their personal capacity, because that's we're suing them under the KKK Act. It's a civil rights act that was, brought during the Reconstruction era to really, after the abolition of slavery and to protect the rights of Black Americans. This law was brought because there were actors conspiring together to deprive Black people from their rights. So we're bringing this lawsuit under that law. A judge in Massachusetts, a Reagan appointee, confirmed what we are alleging right now, which is that government officials conspired with themselves to deprive these non-citizen students so they can to make an example out of them. And that judge, you know, like in his proceedings, said, "I've never seen such a flagrant just like assault on the Constitution or assault on the just the rule of law." So I'm suing because I'm seeking accountability. I'm suing because no one should go through this. Whether, you know, if they were able to deport a Palestinian for his views, they would be able to deport anyone else for their views, whether this administration or any other administration.
0: Mahmoud Khalil, you were in that Jena ICE jail for 104 days, during which time your son Dean was born. In your audiobook, you do not read that chapter. You have someone else read it. And I'm wondering if you can talk about why and talk about what that meant. And you tell the story not only of missing your own baby's birth, but of other people in that jail, another man in the same situation. And that's also part of the power of this book, the other stories that you tell, Mahmoud.
4: You know, missing the birth of my child, of Dean, was one of the most difficult times in detention. And it's something I really, you know, it brings so many emotions to me that I was stripped that very, I would say, divine moment, like to be with my wife, Noor, at at a moment where every couple like wish to be together. And as you've mentioned, this is not only about me. This book is about a story of so many incredible men, fathers and workers who came here seeking safety and a better future, only to be snatched off the street. You know, I write about Alexander, the young man who was begging for safety in this country, only to be deported, only to be denied the ability to stay in safety here. And then I learn a few months later that he was killed when deported to Honduras. I talk about my fellow inmates who also were not able to see their families. You know, I would go to the visitation room in Jena, Louisiana, that detention center housed over 1,200 detainees. But when I go to the visitation room, it's empty because their families were frightened to come and visit them, because it was in the middle of nowhere, that it's in the middle of this of a swamp. Their families would fear, like, I had to tell someone that your mom shouldn't come visit you because she's also undocumented. So just imagine that you have to tell that to an 18-year-old, that your mother shouldn't visit you because they may arrest her. So that was the terror, the cruelty in these detention centers. And they were designed also like to make people give up immediately. So the conditions, the bad conditions in these detention centers, like the constant light, the low temperature, the bad food, it's all designed so that you give up your case and sign your deportation order immediately. Because if you want to fight, you need to be able to stay in that detention center for minimum of 6 months, but that could go up like a few years. You know, in only 104 days, I lost over 15 pounds. So imagine like staying for a year there.
0: Mahmoud Khalil, we want to thank you so much for being with us, author of the new memoir, No Land to Stand On, Notes from Detention, All Safety, as you travel the country talking about your book. You'll be in Somerville, Massachusetts tonight. You're going to be at Seattle Town Hall and all over the country. Coming up, German human rights lawyer Wolfgang Kellack of the European Center for Constitutional and Human Rights. He's usually here in Berlin, but he's in New York, and we're going to talk to him there. Stay with us.

0: World Keeps Spinning by Saul Relix. This is Democracy Now!, democracynow.org, The War and Peace Report. I'm Amy Goodman in Berlin, Germany, where Steal the Story, Please! Is screening at the Spore on Thursday night. You can check our website at democracynow.org. Anjali Kamat is in New York. As we broadcast from Berlin, we end today's show with a discussion on the state of international law. Tomorrow, Thursday, is the 80th anniversary of the end of the Nuremberg trials following World War II, in which leaders of Nazi Germany were successfully prosecuted for war crimes and crimes against humanity. The Nuremberg trials ended October 1st, 1946. They're widely seen as a precursor to modern courts of international justice like the ICC, the International Criminal Court.
1: Well, today, the ICC is under immense pressure from the United States over its issuance of arrest warrants for Israeli leaders for war crimes committed in Gaza. This is President Trump attacking the ICC at the UN General Assembly in New York last week.
2: The United States is equally opposed to the out-of-control institution known as the International Criminal Court. We will never allow U.S. service members or anyone else to be investigated or given show trials by an anti-American tribunal with no jurisdiction over us. They're an evil group of people. I call on all nations that are members of the ICC to officially resign from this rogue institution immediately.
1: The U.S. has sanctioned members of the ICC, including prosecutors, judges, and staff, and is reportedly preparing to issue sanctions against the court itself. On Monday, the German foreign minister visited the ICC in The Hague in a show of support for the court. Germany is the ICC's second largest financial contributor. Nevertheless, German Chancellor Friedrich Merz said last year that Israeli Prime Minister Benjamin Netanyahu would be able to visit Germany without arrest in contravention of German law.
0: In a statement ahead of his visit, the German foreign minister, Johann Badefuhl, said, quote, Germany's mindful of its own history and knows what the outcome can be when state power overrides the rule of law and humanity. Therefore, for Germany, support for the ICC is not only a foreign policy issue, it's a part of our historical responsibility, he said. For more, we're joined now by Wolfgang Kallack, founder of the European Center for Constitutional Human Rights, ECCHR. Usually, he is based here in Berlin, Germany, where I am, but he's joining us from New York and has a new book. It's titled The Power of Law, Reconciling Legality and International Justice. Wolfgang, we're going to do this conversation in two parts. And in this part, if you can start off by talking about Germany's position on the International Criminal Court, the all-out frontal assault that President Trump is waging on the court from the massive sanctions and beyond, and why you feel on this 80th anniversary of the end of the Nuremberg trials, you feel international law is so important.
3: So, hello, Amy from New York. I'm so sorry to miss you in Berlin. It's a very good take to start with the 80th anniversary of the Nuremberg trials. And it's so sad to remember that the core group behind the Nuremberg trials were Robert Jackson, Telford Taylor, and Benjamin Ferris, the U.S. prosecutors. And what they had in mind, and Robert Jackson said it explicitly, and later on Telford Taylor wrote this book, From Nuremberg to Vietnam, it was very clear, this is not only about the Nazi crimes. It is about to establish a universal rule that crimes against humanity, genocides, and war crimes shouldn't get shouldn't be left impune. And so it was so important that in 2002 the International Criminal Court was established. It's a pity that many of the most important military powers, such as the U.S., but also China, Russia, and others, Israel, Iran, didn't join the statute. But still, the court needed its time to get off the ground. But now they have an ongoing series of important trials, and we have to be clear: it's not about only about Palestine. The sanctions against the court are, first of all, a big stroke against the international justice as such, because the ICC is one of the light towers, one of the most important international institutions. So they want to destroy the institutions of the international justice system. But the sanctions would also deprive not only the Palestinian victims, but also the Ukrainian victims, the Rohingya victims, the sub-Saharan refugees, and many others of their rights, the rights which we have been fighting for many decades right now.
1: And Wolfgang, I mean, we're living in a moment where international law is under assault on so many different fronts, whether we look at, you know, the war in Iran, what's been happening in Gaza for the past few years, Ukraine, so many other, Venezuela, so many places. You know, how do you retain faith in the possibility of international law in this context?
3: I mean, when you look at Nuremberg 80 years ago, when you look at the Eichmann trial in the 60s, when you even look in the 90s, the Rwanda and Yugoslavia tribunal, the survivors of state violence, the families and the civil society actors had not a real stand in these trials. But over the last decades, we entered the stage of international criminal justice, and it is so important. I mean, we just listened to Nicolas Jarre from Chile. The Pinochet arrest 1998 was a wake-up call for all of us. And there is a constant row of important trials initiated by civil society actors, and that is a progress of the last couple of years, despite the ongoing attack against international law, the ongoing ignorance, and in particular the ongoing double standards of the West.
0: You know, Wolfgang Kalik, you are representing Patrice Lumumba's family, for example, his grandchildren. He was assassinated in the Congo, in the Democratic Republic of Congo, in what, 1961. In these last minutes we have together, especially for, you know, in the world when people are so isolated when it comes to having global information, not to mention going back in time, can you tell us Patrice Lumumba's story and what his family's demanding now, who assassinated him?
3: A lot of people are lamenting that the post-war liberal West-dominated international order is eroding. And of course, we're facing a change, but we have to be very clear. The liberal order was also the history of disorder in many parts of the world. 1953, overthrow of Mossadegh, 1956, overthrow of Jacobo Arbenz, Iran, Guatemala, and then 61, the first democratically elected leader of Congo, Patrice Lumumba, kidnapped, tortured, assassinated, and then dumped in acid. Before that, the civilized, you know, Belgium soldiers who were at the spot break out his teeth and took them as souvenirs to Belgium. This is a story of the West preventing democratically elected leaders in the global South from distributing the goods of their country to the peoples of the country. That's the one side of the story. So this goes impugned for more than 60 years. But then, as I said, we entered the stage of international criminal justice. So the Lumumba family, more than 10 years ago, went to a Belgian lawyer, and the Belgian law firm started a criminal case against 10 of the surviving Belgium participants in the murder and in the abduction. One of them was indicted last year, and this is incredibly important. This will stay. This is a historical document. The indictment of the federal prosecutor in Belgium says that Patrice Lumumba's assassination, his kidnapping, constitutes a war crime.
1: We have 30 seconds.
3: The only accused died. But we are going to prepare a civil reparation case against the state of Belgium in the near future. You will hear from us.
0: And we're going to do part two of this conversation, hear more about this. Wolfgang Kallock, founder of the European Center for Constitutional and Human Rights. His new book is titled The Power of Law, Reconciling Legality and International Justice. He's speaking to us from New York. He usually is right here in Berlin, Germany. I'm here because the film about Democracy Now!, Steal the Story, Please, will be screening at Spora in Berlin. You can check our website at democracynow.org. That's October.

the beautiful music of Larkin Lyre as we kick off this week's edition of Songs from a Quiet Place, the relaxing, soothing music program guaranteed to be stress-free. My name is Mike Thurnell. I'm your host of this program. We continue with Yanni and Keys to the Imagination.

0: That's the group Night Noise with In That Land. Keys to Imagination from Yanni before that. And we heard from the group Larkin Liar and the title track from their album, While We Were There. Thanks for tuning in to Songs from a Quiet Place. Beautiful, soothing music and an incredibly moody but so beautiful piece from Lorena McKinnitt to kick off our next set.
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Here's another reason to be kind. Everyone has a story, and you know nothing about it. So, be a little kinder. This is Songs from a Quiet Place.

You're listening to Songs from a Quiet Place. That's Hal Beckett with Kootenai Lake, The Turquoise Door from Lawrence Furr, and Dante's Prayer from Lorena McKennitt before that. My name is Mike Thurnell. This is Songs from a Quiet Place. A new track from James Filkins has just dropped. This is called Cathead Bay.

This is one of those quotes that really makes you think. Pain makes you stronger. Tears make you braver. Heartbreak makes you wiser. So thank the past for a better future. This is Songs from a Quiet Place.

0: It's called Sumarokusa. It comes from Enya. It means wild violet. 1,000 Falling Petals from Greg Maroney and Sherry Finzer. Greg Joy with The Enchantress, and we started that set off with Cat Heads Bay from James Filkin, his album dedicated to Lake Michigan. This is Songs from a Quiet Place. If you're enjoying the show and you want to hear more, oh, no problem. I've got you all set up for free. 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

The group from Texas called 2002 with Elysian Fields and Fox and Butterfly from Timothy Wenzel. Well, that's going to wrap it up for this week's edition of Songs from a Quiet Place. Thanks for your company. Pop back again next week. We'll play more beautiful, soothing, and relaxing music. 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My name is Mike Thurnell. Have a magical and wonderful week.

Welcome back to Grossmore & Kinsman, Wednesday Night Bingo. We're playing our regular format tonight. First three games are straight lines for $40. Game number four is two lines for $50. Game number five is jackpot game. Tonight's jackpot is only $4,533 for on a full card with 59 numbers or less. Game number six is a block of nine anywhere on your card. That's a square block, 3x3, anywhere on your card. There is an aggressive black bear in the Rocky Arbor area. Please do not leave garbage lying around outside. And please do not leave children or pets outside unattended. There is an aggressive black bear in the Rocky Arbor area, and traps have been set to try and catch it. All private online bingo players are responsible for their own reception. Radio Bingo is not responsible for computer crashes or streamline delay. Players using Eastlink should also have a radio backup in case of cable problems. We're ready to begin our first game this evening. It's a straight line for $40. That's game one, straight line for $40. G, 53. I, 22. I, 22.

062. 062. I-25. M-31. G-46. I-18. G-50. O-67. O-67. Should anybody have a bingo, please return the winning bingo card to Rumble Store for your payout. Please return your cards to the store for your payout. B-8. Number to call if you have a bingo, 709-458-2100. We have a caller on the line.

5 winners on our first game for $10 each. Darlene Bennett, Denise Payne, Audrey Ellsworth, Darlene Hines, and Margaret Payne. That's 5 winners for $10 each. Game number 2 is a straight line for $40. That's game 2, straight line for $40. 10, 30, 2. 1 second, ladies and gentlemen. I got to let balls go from the last game. There we go. N32. Playing straight line for $40. N32. B5. G54. G54. G47. G47. I-17. G-51. G-51. N39. G46.

Oh, 75. Oh, 75. Number to call if you have a bingo, 709-458-2100. N 43. N 43. G 52. G 52. Playing game number two, straight line for $40. O 66. O 66.

I-19. Phone number again, 709-458-2100. I-25. We have a caller on the line. Please hold on. We'll see if we have a bingo.

winner of game number two for $40 is Vicki Bennett. Game number three is a straight line for $40. That's game three, straight line for $40. Oh, 69. Oh, 69. N 36. N 37. N 37. I 19. I 29. I 29. N 35. B 15.

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N45. Number to call if you have a bingo, 709-458-2100. 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

I 21 I 21 playing game number 3, straight line for $40. We have a caller on the line. Please hold on. We'll see if we have a bingo.

Winner of game number 3 for $40 is Sandy Cullahall. Game number 4 is Two Straight Lines for $50. Game 4, Two Lines for $50. Oh, 66. Oh, 66. G. 47. G. 47. B. 4. B. 4. G. 49. G. 49. I, 19. I, 19. Playing two lines for $50. B, 13. B, 13. G, 57. G, 57.

65. I-17. N-37. N-37. G-58. We have a caller on the line. Please hold on. We'll see if we have a bingo.

winner of game number 4 for $50 is Denise Payne. Game number 5 is our jackpot game. Tonight our jackpot is $4,533 for a full card on 59 numbers or less. Consolation prize is $100. It's a full card on 59 numbers or less for $4,533. G. 55. G. 55. N 40 N 40 B 2 B 2 B 9 B 9 I 29 I 29

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B. 4. N. 33. N. 33. I 17 I 17 G 56 G 56 I 22 I 22 M 39 M 39 B 11

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B seven. I 28. I 26. G 59. B 15.

068. 068. G 48. I 24. I 24. N 45. N 45. B 3. I 16. B 13. N 34. N 34. O 63. I 18. N 44. N 44. I 30. B 8. B 8. O 65. O 65. N 43.

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I-25 G-52 N-35. That's 45 numbers called so far in the jackpot game. N-36. G-49. B-10.

66. Oh, 66. Number to call if you have a bingo, 709-458-2100. N31. I-27. I-27.

0: N-42. Phone number again, 709-458-2100. We have a caller on the line. Please hold on. We'll see if we have a bingo.
1: Portraits hung in empty halls, frameless heads on nameless walls, with eyes that watch the world and can't forget, like the strangers that you've met. The ragged men in ragged clothes, the silver thorn of bloody rose, lie crushed, broken on. I think I know what you tried.
0: Congratulations to Gary Bugden. He just won $4,533. Next Wednesday night, the jackpot will be $500 for a full card on 50 numbers or less. Game number 6 is a block of 9, anywhere on your card. That's a square block, 3x3, anywhere on your card, for $292. B. 9. B. 9. I'd like to remind everybody to bring your cards, winning cards, to Rumble's store to collect your payout. G. 48. G. 48. There's also an aggressive black bear in the Rocky Arbor area. Please keep a close eye on your pets and children. Do not leave garbage lying around. G. 49. G. 49. B. 1. B. 1. I-20. G-53.

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Oh, 66. I, 26. 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

G 57 G 57

I 19. I 19. We have a caller on the line. Please hold on. We'll see if we have a bingo.

0: wake up in the morning to the quiet of the cold, and hear Aunt Betty talking to herself, and to hear poor Uncle John mumbling wishes to old Nell. It made me feel like everything was fine. I was born down by the water, it's here I'm gonna stay.
1: Two winners on our last game for $146 each. Pearl Payne of Rocky Harbor and Dwight Sparks. That's two winners for $146 each. Next Wednesday night, the jackpot will be $500 for a full card on 50 numbers or less. The Lions jackpot on Sunday night is $718 for a full card on 51 numbers or less. And next Monday night, the Kinsman jackpot is $500 for a full card on 55 numbers or less. Thank you all. Thank you all for playing tonight, and please be safe out there.

hardship song strides a while. Compliments her beauty, hold on to my goodbyes, and I'll stay and take my chances with those saltwater joys. How can I leave those mornings with the sunrise on the cove and the gulls like flies surrounding Clayton's wharf? Platter's Island wrapped in rainbow in the evening after fog. The ocean smells a perfume to my soul.

0: Hi, I'm Sandy Morris, and you're listening to VOBB. What? No, V-O-B-B. The voice of Bombay.
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0: Last time we saw Alice in Hinterland, she was sizing up microbes and whether, if she ended up that small, she'd care to be one. She wanted to get small to escape from the rabbit's house. She'd gotten trapped there when she'd grown as big as a whale while looking for his gloves and eating found objects. But finally she'd eaten something that had made her grow small, and she had indeed escaped from the house. Now she was wandering in the woods, wondering how to get back to her old familiar size.
1: Oh dear, I'd nearly forgotten that I've got to grow up again. Let me see. How is it to be managed? I suppose I ought to eat or drink something or other, but the great question is, what? The great question certainly was what. Alice looked all around her at the flowers and the blades of grass, but she could not see anything that looked like the right thing to eat.

0: the edge of the mushroom, and her eyes immediately met those of a large blue caterpillar that was sitting on the top, with its arms folded, quietly smoking a long hookah and taking not the smallest notice of her or of anything else.
1: Alice's mouth fell open. She'd never seen anything quite like it. She was just about to speak to the caterpillar, and they were surrounded by a group of knife-wielding walkers carrying baskets and waxed paper. It was a Natural History Society group led by the great mushroom hunter, Fay Murin. Alice hid underneath the mushroom and was struck by a sudden thought. Perhaps eating mushrooms would cure her size problem. And perhaps eavesdropping on this crowd would tell her what she needed to know to do it.
2: One of the first things you look at that distinguish different groups of mushrooms is if they have gills underneath, which this one does. You can see they look like sort of blade-like gills. And under this one over here, you just it's more spongy and it's got pores underneath it.
3: Oh, right, okay.
2: So the ones with
3: so
2: gills...
3: So the bottom of the cap.
2: Yeah, underneath the cap, that's right. And so the ones with the pores are called boletes, or a type of bolete. The other ones are, in general terms, you can often call them agarics. So that's the first thing to look for. One of the first things to do when you're identifying mushrooms, too, and I didn't mention this earlier, is to take a spore print. How I usually do it is to take a piece of white paper or maybe an index card or something like that, and very carefully, with a sharp knife, take the stalk from the cap and then turn the cap and put it gill side down on some white paper. And the underside of the cap, when those gills are where the spores are formed, and they'll be shot off and they should form a deposit of spores on the paper after about an hour or so. Sometimes if it's very dry, you have to leave them overnight, but usually in a couple of hours. And that way you can tell what color the spores are, and that's really important in trying to identify mushrooms. So if you ever go out collecting and you want to know what a specific one is, set a spore print up like this right away. That'll get you through your first really important step in trying to identify them. And then I take this and then just wrap it in either wax paper or foil or something like that. Anyway, so just wrap it up so that it's not... And lay it in your basket so that the spore side is facing down, and hopefully it won't get too squat. Okay, and we'll see what that looks like in about an hour. One of the other things about identifying mushrooms, too, is it's really good to have a variety of these different stages, so that if you can get young ones to mature ones to old ones, it's really helpful. Because, for example, I talked about the cortina on some of the mushrooms as I came along the path. On this, if this was young, we might see a little cortina here, but as this is a little bit older, we can't see it here.
1: So what was this cortina thing again?
2: You were late, weren't you, Jim?
4: You were late for class.
2: I don't know. The cortina actually is a web-like structure between the cap and the stipe on some mushrooms. It's very web-like. Some of those veils are membranous. This one is really webby, and that's characteristic of a genus Cortinarius, which is one of the most common genera around here, and form really important associations with the trees around here. It's a symbiotic relationship. It's called mycorrhizae. The roots of the trees are in very direct contact with the hyphae or the mycelium that grows under the ground under the fungus, and they exchange nutrients back and forth. The tree gives the mushroom sugars, which they can't make on their own, and the mushrooms, where they're so spread out, can take a lot of minerals, etc., from a wide range and supply to the tree. And that's a really important association that goes on all the time, that we're not really, you know, really, it's not that obvious because it's an underground thing. But
3: did it drag to remove those mushrooms? Mushrooms.
2: To pick them?
3: Yeah, for the tree.
2: For the tree. Well, any mushroom you see is the fruiting body of the fungus, and most of the fungus is underneath the ground. So when you're picking mushrooms, it's like picking apples from a tree. In some sense, because the mushroom is the fruiting body and the main part of the fungus is underneath the ground. And there's as we're walking here, there's masses of mycelium, fungal mycelium, in the ground beneath us. And that's the really important part of the fungus. And we're not really disturbing that.
3: Oh, okay. How do you make sure not to disturb that? Is there anything you have to be careful to do when you're removing the fruiting body?
2: That's an interesting question. And it takes a long time.

0: For any one species to figure out what the effects of picking are on it. I only know, and I think there is only one study, and it's a 10-year study on the chanterelle, that asks the question, does picking the chanterelle have a detrimental effect on the fruiting in subsequent years? And they did a 10-year study of tons and tons of people, lots and lots of resources, and after 10 years they've tentatively concluded, no, it doesn't seem to matter too much. So it seems to be like picking apples. Fungi and mushrooms love moisture. There's no two doubts about it. That's why you try to come out after a rain to pick mushrooms, because they come up in abundance then.
1: The spores alone, could they start mushrooms growing in a place where they hadn't been growing before?
0: If they find another mating type, if the conditions are what you're looking for, if the competition is not too heavy, if their mycorrhizal and their host tree is around for them to associate with, should be fine. And there's a number of experiments that are being done now and trying to do transplant experiments where they take some, you know, mycelium from the soil or some of this fruit body that has the spores and, you know, sort of dig it in around trees and stuff elsewhere to try to see if they'll come back. And sometimes they do, but it's a long-term proposition to find out, because they're not, it's not like planting a seed and it's going to come up the next year. You may not see it for 3 or 4 or 5 years. You may see it more quickly, but you may not. And some of them work and some of them don't. Yeah. But they produce a lot more spores, though.
2: Are they quick growing? Like, how quick do they grow? Because, I mean, it seems like
0: they come. They come real. The mushrooms themselves, the fruiting body themselves, they come up really quickly. Because what happens is, with the mycelium ramifying through all underground, you know, there's masses of little threads going through the soil, and they start forming these little fruiting body or mushroom primordia, these little pin-size amalgamations of tissue or little clumps of tissue. And then they can sit there sometimes for quite a while. But then when the water comes, when they get moisture, that little primordium grows really, really rapidly into the mushroom. So they can come up overnight.
2: Now, another thing that I've heard, and this could be wives' tale, like they absorb things, mushrooms absorb things in the ground. So if you have something like a nail, a rusty nail nearby, they will absorb some of that?
0: Well,
2: is there any truth to this?
0: Well, as the fungal mycelium is in the ground, it has a large surface area, and what it's doing, it does take up a lot of stuff from the soil. Sometimes it's selectively for their nutrients, but if there's some other things in the soil, they'll take it up as well. For example, the fallout from Chernobyl, the nuclear fallout, in that area, it was said, do not eat mushrooms for X number of years, because they take up some of the radioactive material. So yeah, it's true. Yeah, okay. They won't take up everything, but there's some things they can't keep out. Some things they want to bring in because they're nutrients, and some of them they keep it themselves. Sometimes they ship them to nearby trees. But some of the stuff they just can't keep out, and things like radioactive strontium, for example, they'll take that up. So if there's a problem like that in the area, I wouldn't pick mushrooms anywhere where they've sprayed pesticides or where there's been nuclear fallout or anything like that. They've, like any other thing you eat, you've got to be really careful about it. But they will take stuff up for sure.
2: Okay.
0: That's a cute little one.
3: And
4: teeny tiny little one.
0: Oh yes, very cute. That's a little. That's a little mycena. It's a very delicate little mushroom with a cap on the end of it. And it's a beautiful...
5: It's almost opaque.
6: Mycena, isn't it?
0: Yeah, it's a mycena, I think. Some of the little ones even smaller than this are marasmias.
6: Yes, and they're flat tops, don't they?
0: Sometimes they are. And they're really very nice. These are not mycorrhizal. They don't form association with roots of trees. Some of the mushrooms that we'll collect today, and certainly ones that you collect in fields, are what we call saprophytes, and they're just living off dead organic matter in the soil and taking things up. So this is not a mycorrhizal one, but it's a little cutie pie, isn't it?
5: And is that edible? For those on you know, like minimalist diets. Nouveau cuisine. That could make quite a statement.
0: Actually, there's a little tiny marasmius that actually has a garlic flavor to it. So you could use that to sort of flavor things. But in general, people wouldn't eat anything this big. They just look at it and say, "Oh, isn't that cute?"
1: So are they
5: the same?
0: Yeah,
1: those are the same.
0: I'd say this one is. Color. And actually, sometimes these purple ones fade out to brown later.
5: Uh-huh. So the shape of the cap, though, is quite different between them, isn't it?
0: Okay, yeah. When mushrooms are young, mm-hmm. they're often called buttons, and the cap is still closed, and that one is still partially closed. So that's a very young one. And as it gets older, the cap spreads out and becomes more broader.
5: More like an umbrella.
0: Yeah, yeah. It varies from one species to another, but
2: basic color,
0: it's the purple court. It's nice. Yeah, nice to remember these kind of the common names, but that's nice. And some of these I find and really smell, and some of them don't. You see on the top here, it looks kind of brown. That's where it's been underneath an open cap, and some of the spores have come out and landed on the top. So you can actually tell the spore print probably a little bit by looking at that. Okay. Some of the times the young ones, if they've been underneath an older one, will have a spore deposit on the cap itself. Well, that one's slug-eaten.
2: Yeah. So we know it's edible.
0: The slugs know it's edible. But just because a slug eats it doesn't mean we can eat it. Mm. There's no quick way to tell if a mushroom is poisonous or not. You really have to learn to know them. Or go through the keys and key them out. You have to recognize them, learn to recognize them, or go through the keys and key them out. There's no simple way.
2: Is that slime coming out of the mushroom, or is that something on it?
0: Some mushrooms have a slimy cap,
2: yeah.
0: And some don't. This is a very slimy cap. This is not. This is a drier cap. It's more sort of have beautiful little fibrils on the top. And some of them can actually be velvety. Mm-hmm. So there's a variety. But this one, yeah, this is a really slimy kind of cap.
5: Beautiful color.
0: And again, this has a smell to it as well. Just smell that.
3: I noticed that some of them seem to cluster very, very tightly, and others are spread out. Is that another
0: character
3: that you should... And we need to be able to write that
0: when
3: down,
0: because
3: I can't remember.
0: When you're taking field notes, you usually say single...
3: Okay.
0: You know, solitary, scattered, clumped together, because that's really characteristic. Yeah.
3: Okay, great.
5: Gregarious.
0: Gregarious. That's the word that's used. Gregarious is a good word. Yeah, gregarious. Like mushroom hunters are fairly gregarious.
5: That before or after they've eaten the wrong ones.
0: Yeah, right. Yeah, generally they like moist habitats, although you can get desert mushrooms, but they're pretty weird and adapted to, you know, dry situations. But usually it's somewhere damp. And as I mentioned before, if these are ectomycorrhizal mushrooms that form associations with trees, they need their tree hosts around as well. Clear cutting is not a good thing for mycorrhizal fungi. One of the things about cutting early in reforestation, when a lot of the trees weren't coming back, even when they were, you know, sort of cutting and then replanting, when the trees weren't doing as well as they thought they should, it took a while for people to realize they needed those mycorrhizal fungi to be inoculated with the trees so that they could get established. And that's really important. And so if you're going to clear cut areas now and the fungus doesn't have the trees there, the productive trees that are going to be able to produce sugars to give to them, they're not going to survive there very long at all. And some studies have shown that clear cuts have a distinctly detrimental effect on the growth of mycorrhizal fungi. So if you need to reestablish things, you need to take a lot of different things into consideration in addition just to the trees. You have to think about the mushrooms, you have to think about an awful lot of other things in the ecosystem. Well, a lot of mushrooms are actually circumpolar, so that some of the mushrooms that you find here, you'd find anywhere around the globe around the same latitude. To that extent, mushrooms are fairly widely distributed, but you certainly do have local variations, so that, for example, some of the mushrooms that may look very much like the mushrooms several thousand miles away may have strain differences, so that they associate with slightly different types of trees, or they may even have different toxins or toxin levels, that type of thing associated with them. When you walk through the woods, you always see, or you sometimes see, you know, a cluster of mushrooms here and then the same one further out in the cluster. And you kind of wonder, are they from the same individual or are they different individuals? A number of years ago, I think it was published in 1992, a group from the University of Toronto and Jim Anderson's lab were doing some work in Michigan. And they were working with a tree pathogen called armillaria, or the honey fungus. And what they saw was they went over an area of about, I don't know, 15 acres or so, and they saw these mushrooms popping up, the same species. When they looked at a particular genetic marker called a mating type, they were all the same. And they thought, that's kind of weird that they should all be the same. I wonder, it could be that they're just all closely related, or it could be a single individual. And they did some really neat genetic analyses, DNA analyses on these different fruit bodies. And they published this in Nature, I think, in 1992. And essentially what they found was that particular mass of fungi and the mycelium connecting it underground was from one individual. It was 15 acres or 15 hectares, I'm sorry. Anyway, about the size of 33 football fields. They figured it weighed about as much as a blue whale, based on how much it was growing, and they figured it was about 1,500 years old. It made Nature magazine, which is a prestigious scientific journal, and it also made the front page of the New York Times, saying fungus, oldest, largest, longest-lived, whatever, organism. And that spawned a whole controversy about what's an individual, what's the biggest organism. And so sometimes some of the mushrooms you see, although not all of them, although they're peppered far away, they're actually from one individual. Other mushrooms have a very much smaller distribution underneath the soil, and as the area is smaller that they cover, but they have the potential to cover 33 football fields. Go figure.
5: So when we pick mushrooms, like, we're not picking a whole organism?
0: No, it's like plucking apples from a tree. It's the fruiting structure of the organism, which is an underground subterranean organism. And it was funny, after they did that work on the honey fungus being the biggest, the largest and the oldest or whatever, that spawned a whole lot of tabloid things, like huge fungus going to eat and spread through the states and devour everything. It came up in Japanese newspapers. It came up in the Loblaws supermarket internal newsletter, saying they're trying to hide this giant fungus from us because we could make so much money selling it as in gourmet rest. Of course, no, anyway, all this kind of stuff that it spawned, so to speak. And so it's quite interesting, but it was interesting not only for just the idea that it was so huge, but scientifically it was a very interesting thing to try to figure out indeed what is an individual and how big can they get.
5: So this thing, that's a characteristic of that particular organism?
0: Of that particular species, yeah, they cluster like that, yeah. Absolutely, very closely, because there's what, a couple of dozen in each cluster, and they're very close together, some young ones and some slightly older ones. Yeah, very nice. There's a false chanterelle, and then there's a poisonous one called the jack-o'-lantern. That's another one that looks something like it. The jack-o'-lantern grows on wood, and it doesn't... You can see the chanterelle has really thick, thick vein-like gills. They're not like the rest of the mushrooms. If you look at these, you can see that... If you look at this, is a russula here, and you can see the gills underneath are really sort of fine. The gills here are really not very well developed. They're really thick. Yeah. That's very characteristic of the chanterelle.
5: Yeah.
0: And the lookalikes, such as the jack-o'-lantern, which grows on wood, and the chanterelle never does, but the jack-o'-lantern doesn't have this really thick vein-like gills. Okay. They have blade-like gills, more like the regular mushrooms.
4: Now that I'm wearing my glasses, I can see that.
0: I know what you mean, yeah. So there are ones that you have to be careful about, even with the chanterelle, but I think once they're pointed out to you, it's not something that's very difficult to figure out.
4: Yeah.
0: It's a good one, too.
4: There's varying colors. Like, there's quite an orangey chanterelle, too.
0: Yeah, it's the same one. It just depends on the growing conditions a little bit. The only real variation on a theme on that color is you can get a white chanterelle. I've never collected the white chanterelles here, but they are fairly well known, you know, right across North America. You know, people who know where to pick mushrooms, especially edible mushrooms, they know their patches. They know sort of what the area is, what it kind of looks like. And they don't tell very often where those places are. You sort of got to go out walking around and find them.
5: So as long as the underground mycelium remains intact, the fruiting bodies will reappear in the same place each year?
0: More or less, yeah. Yeah.
2: What about the ones that grow on trees? I've seen some huge ones in Italy, deciduous trees, but they're like this, like they grow on the side of...
0: Yeah, if you...
2: Are they edible, or...
0: Some of them are and some of them aren't.
2: Yeah.
0: The ones that grow on trees are mostly either pathogens, and they've actually, and if by the time the fruiting body forms, the mycelium has already grown up through the tree, so that tree is more than likely going to die or is already dead.
2: Yeah, it's not very healthy.
0: That's right. So they're not mycorrhizal, so they don't have that nice beneficial relationship with the trees. Rather, they're very detrimental to the tree. And some of them are very hard. Species of foamies, for example, you can knock on them, they're really hard. They're perennials, they grow a little bit bigger every year. And so you don't want to eat those. But there's also ones like the sulfur shelf mushroom, which are bright orange. And those are prime edibles if you can get them when they're relatively soft and young. I haven't collected them here, although I'd be surprised they weren't here, although I have collected sulfur shelf in Nova Scotia and gotten, you can get a meal for a lot of people at one go, yeah. So again, some of them are edible.
2: Some of them are.
0: Are not, yeah. But the sulfur shelf, again, is one of those ones that you can learn to identify fairly quickly, and there's not too much you're going to confuse with it. So it's got a bright orange and bright yellow components to it, so it's really hard to mix with anything else or confuse with anything else.
5: So as a fruiting body, like what's the significance of the mushroom to the life history of the organism?
0: Well,
5: ecology of it?
0: The mushroom is a result. Prior to mushroom formation, two strains of the fungus have to mate, have to fuse, and mix the genetic material, and as a result of that, you get the production of a mushroom. And then you get the production of all these spores that are very important in dispersal. And those spores that we make the spore print from are air dispersed or wind dispersed, and they can travel shorter or longer distances depending on the air currents, but they can go quite some distance, kilometers in fact, if you have the right air current conditions. And then those individual spores start to form mycelium again. They mate with another mycelium from another individual of the same species, and then from that mating again, the fruit body forms and dispersal of spores occurs again.
5: Oh, okay, so the fruiting body is mainly designed to put these spores into the air.
0: That's right, yeah. The sort of elevation up on the stalk and the cap, the way that's formed, the spores are actually forcibly discharged and they sort of drop into a air current and they can be dispersed, yeah. So that's the main reason for the mushroom itself.
5: So being eaten isn't part of their dispersal strategy?
0: Well, actually, for some it well may be, because although most are wind dispersed, some fungi are dispersed by insects, for example, who come and eat part of the fruit body or part of the spore mass, and then they take the spores elsewhere. I don't think humans are necessarily the ones who disperse most of the mushroom spores, but I'm sure insects are involved in quite a few different ones.
7: Baby wants to lay arms down?
0: Or at least open them all up and lay them out. Yeah, and then we'll sort of sort them.
7: Okay,
0: that one can go there. This one actually, I think, can go there as well. Yay, can we do that?
7: Yeah, sure.
6: We can find similar ones. That's a different stage of growth, isn't it?
0: Yeah, I think so. I think that one goes there.
7: This
0: one with all the purple ones.
5: We pause for station identification. 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This program is called Open Air, Natural History Radio from Newfoundland and Labrador. And those sounds you hear in the background are this week's mystery guests. Tune in to future episodes of Open Air, and their identity and much else will be revealed. Now, back to tonight's program.
0: When you collect mushrooms, you really need to collect the entire fruit body, and that's why we bring a knife with us, so that you can dig under the fruit body, under the stalk, and pry it up a little bit to make sure you get anything around the base. Because some of the most poisonous of all the mushrooms that we have are what we call amanitas, and we have a few of the amanitas here with us today. And for example, this one here is an amanita. This is a lovely Amanita muscaria. In this part of the world, it has a yellow cap with patches all over it. It's quite a robust mushroom. It has beautiful white gills underneath. It does have a ring around the stem. You can't see it too much here, but this can be a lot more conspicuous than this. It can look like a skirt. And it also has some material around the base that's really characteristic of an Amanita. This Amanita is called fly agaric. You can use it to kill flies, or you can also use it for a lot of religious rites use this as an hallucinogen, because it is a hallucinogenic mushroom in the right context. I think if it's not in the right context, it just makes you pretty sick and makes you throw up. It's not normally a fatal mushroom, but it can be fatal to people who aren't in good health to start with, or maybe young children or older people or somebody who's not doing too well in general. So this is one of the most common mushrooms around my house, for example, and it's also the one that apparently the Norse berserkers theoretically used to imbibe before they went into battle. And they, at the point when they'd go into battle, they'd be frothing at the mouth and very aggressive and going insane and berserk. And that's supposedly the mushroom that they used to use. So the reason you have to collect the whole mushroom is to see the base, because a swollen base with tissue around the base, and sometimes it's a very distinctive cup on the bottom, you stay away from them. A lot of them are poisonous. Some of them are edible, but because so many of them are so fatally poisonous, we really avoid them unless you really, really are familiar with what you're doing. There's a white Amanita that you can pick, an all-white Amanita called Amanita verosa in Newfoundland, and that is called this destroying angel or the death cap, and that is the one that causes 95% of fatal mushroom poisonings in North America. It's an all-white one. People mistake it, I think, often for the regular button mushroom that you buy in the supermarket. It's kind of got an all-white look to it. But if you think of the ones that you buy in the supermarket, as they get older, they have pink gills and they turn brown. The Amanita verosa does not. It has white gills and they stay white. So it's an all-white mushroom. So those are the ones in particular, as from a poisonous point of view, that you have to stay away from. The other ones to stay away from, besides specific ones, are little brown mushrooms. And I don't mean just the ones that people pick off cow patties, but any kind of a little brown mushroom, because they're very hard to identify sometimes. Some of them are poisonous, some of them fatally so. So again, little brown mushrooms, stay away from. Anything that looks like an Amanita, stay away from. And there are a few others as well. So that's the caveat here. What else do we have here? If we had spore prints, we'd be able to separate these on spore print color, but we can't do that at the moment. Let's look at a couple of the edible ones that we have here, since I know that's what a lot of people are interested in. Those are the classic golden chanterelles. And look at these really closely, because these are the ones that are most often picked here in Newfoundland and are quite common and are very good. They're golden color entirely, but the thing to look for is underneath the gills, where you'd see the gills on the other mushrooms. They're really thick and blunt. They're not those nice, fine formed gills. And the gills run down the stem like this. There's a term we use for that, decurrent, when they run down like that. And that's a very common mushroom in this area. In the last month or even 2 months, you could pick bushels and bushels and bushels of this. Anyway, there are a couple of mushrooms you can confuse with this one, but they are much less common. One is called the jack-o'-lantern. The jack-o'-lantern looks something like this, but it's much more a regular-looking mushroom with regular gills underneath it. It's this color. That's why people mistake it. But it has regular-looking gills, and it grows on wood as well. So you can tell them, when you see them, you'd be able to tell them apart pretty quickly. And that is a poisonous mushroom that you really have to avoid. There's also one called the false chanterelle, which, again, comes out about the same time as this, but is more like a regular mushroom with regular gills beneath it. And if you're going out picking chanterelles, it would be a good idea to look in a field guide especially and to be able to distinguish those from each other. Speaking of field guides, by the way, maybe that would be a good thing to mention at the moment. It's hard to go out picking mushrooms without a field guide. And there's a couple of good ones around. This just came out last year, Mushrooms of Ontario and Eastern Canada by George Barron. And I find that this one is really a useful one. It's pretty new, but it's very applicable to the Newfoundland region. And it has absolutely flawlessly gorgeous pictures in it. There's quite a few mushrooms in here. There's still a lot of mushrooms you'll pick that you won't find in here. But it's very good for looking at chanterelles or looking at some of the other choice edibles or even the non-edibles, if you're so interested. So that's a beautiful one. There's a few other ones around as well. people have Peterson's Guide and a number of other ones, but I find those relatively difficult to use, actually, because they have so many in them and are not geared towards this area. Mm-hmm. So that's why I find this one to be the most useful. So that's George Barron's Mushrooms of Ontario and Eastern Canada, Lone Pine Publishing Company. Another good edible that's here, if you look at these mushrooms, from the top they look like pretty good, normal-looking mushrooms. They have a cap and a stalk, and they're kind of buff-colored. But if you look underneath, they don't have gills, they don't have pores, they have teeth. Right? These are the hydnums, and many of the hydnums are edible. This is probably hydnum repandum, sometimes called dentinum repandum, dentinum for teeth. They should have kept the dentinum, we'd remember it better later. Yeah. Anyway, but usually they have both names in the field, guys. So dentinum or hydnum repandum. And it's an edible. There's not too many you can confuse that with.
4: Straight bottom.
0: Okay, so this is the hydnum with the teeth. There are other darker hydnums or related species that are tougher that you wouldn't want to eat. They're kind of bitter. But these light-colored ones, the light-colored hydnums, you're pretty safe with those.
3: And that's different than having a spongy bottom.
0: That's very different. Yeah, the pores are very different. Okay, so let's look at the other. Yeah, you can pass that one around. You know, as far as things that I would eat, that's what I see here. The chanterelles and the hydnums.
8: Okay. Edible boletes here?
0: Oh, there's probably edible boletes, yes. There's some boletes over here. There's some boletes over here, and you can tell the boletes by the pores underneath. These have fairly fine pores. They're nice yellow pores here and a nice tan color top. It's also a very slippery kind of goopy top. These are one of the slippery jacks. There's a number of different species that are called slippery jacks. Most of these are pretty well edible. So I just try a bit at a time to see how you react to them, because there are allergies to mushrooms or reactions, I should say, to mushrooms by individuals, that even when you have one that you think is you've identified pretty well and somebody's verified for you, you should always try just eating a small part of it to see how you react to it, and then eat more of it as you wake up the next morning feeling okay. There's three ways that mushrooms can be poisonous. They can be gastrointestinal upsets. They can be central nervous system upsets, which is the hallucinogenic response. And the other one is it can be a cell lysis sort of phenomenon where you really, those are some of the ones in the deadly amanitas, the ones that are ruining your liver while you don't know it. And then a couple of days later, you end up in hospital wondering what's going on. If you eat a mushroom, and for example, some of the russulas, there's a family of called the Russulaceae. Sometimes they're called the brittle fungi, because if you take these and you snap the stem, it cracks like chalk or styrofoam. Most of the others are kind of stringy, but these have round cells in them. So if you do this, you snap it, and they're actually quite brittle. The caps are fairly brittle too when you crack them. That's a russula. They have white spore prints. I know a lot of people who eat a lot of russulas. Many of them are good edible species, but some of them are not. For example, Russula emetica, which is a red-capped russula, and is fairly common. The term emetica might lead you to think you kind of barf your, you throw up. So you can throw up with the russulas. Jean Berrobet, who is a mycologist who used to be here with forestry, said to me, "Faye, I don't understand why you don't eat more russulas. I've only gotten sick a few times." Which sort of answers the question as far as I'm concerned. So while a lot of the russulas, these brittle fungi, they usually are beautiful, robust fungi with brightly colored or even somewhat darker colored caps, reds, oranges, yellows, browns, and really nice robust stalks. Some of them can be smaller, but those are very distinctive because they break like that. Again, if you want to figure out which ones are which and figure out which ones are edible or not, you have to do a bit more work on them than just being able to eyeball them in the field, and some of them do make you throw up. However, if you do eat some and within a couple of hours you're puking and you think you're going to die, don't worry, you're probably not. You're just going to be very, very sick. You may want to die, but you're probably not going to be. You're not going to. What?
3: Any antidotes?
0: Well, you just throw up. It looks after itself. You get rid of it. It's the silent ones that take a few days to accumulate and your liver starts shutting down that are the big problem. The ones that you don't throw up with. So I don't usually recommend the russulas unless you're willing to put in a lot more work. Closely related to these russulas in the same family are the milk mushrooms. they again have those round kind of cells, so that when so often when you break them, they break like chalk instead of being stringy. But the thing about the milk mushrooms that's really interesting is that if you slice the gills a bit, you should see a latex forming or some fluid coming out. Can you see that there accumulating there?
5: Oh, yeah, yeah.
0: And there's white like droplets, yeah. Yeah, and it's called lactarius. The lactarius always have a latex like that. So the russula and the lactarius, you can tell them fairly quickly from a lot of the other mushrooms because of that brittleness, and for the lactarius because of the milk. Some of the lactarii are edible, but again, we haven't gotten one here that I would recommend. This one looks like it'd be great, doesn't it? But I would suggest that this one, if you bite it, is hot, peppery taste. Even in the scholarly keys to things like russula and lactarius. Yeah. No, not in the nice kind of way. In a kind of you want to spit it out way. Does anybody want to try it? You can always test mushrooms. And in a lot of the keys, they ask, is it a hot taste, a mild taste, a peppery taste, an acrid taste? So they want... Most of the time, this is not going to kill you, because you just take a chew on it and then spit it out.
9: Most of the time.
10: Yeah, that's exactly
0: no,
10: like
0: pretty well.
9: Qualified
0: then.
10: Peppery? Very peppery.
0: Slow peppery, but sometimes it takes a while. And then you spit them out. Here's another one that I think is probably the same species. One of the things when you're collecting mushrooms, be careful of, because some of them get moldy. This one, for example, is really moldy, so any moldy mushroom, throw it out. Yeah. Now these, as I mentioned, these are the slippery jacks, the boletes, that you could eat. But again, just be careful. The very young, beautiful Boletus edulis have a big round bum, and the cap just sits on top. As they get older, they lose that. But yeah, they're just beautiful, characteristic. And in Italy, they're called porcini. Porcini, cep in France. Penny buns in England. They've got a name everywhere because they're so good. So I don't see that one. The other one, unfortunately, I don't think we've picked either today, is the matsutake that we have picked here on occasion. The matsutake is a difficult one because it has a number of lookalikes. One of the lookalikes is that white russula that we just looked at, the peppery russula. And it looks something like that one, but of course the matsutake would not have a latex. It's in the genus Tricholoma. And it also is very similar to this little guy here, or this big guy, this big chunky guy. This is a catathalasma. What a name.
10: Gorgeous.
0: And it's a big, beautiful, steady-looking thing, isn't it? And
9: somebody was hopeful for that.
0: Yeah, but these are actually edible. Compared to the matsutake, it's a bit stouter, this one is. It's got a less of a brown color to it, and it also has those gills that run down the stipe, the decurrent gills, a little bit. But this one is actually, some people eat it, it's an edible, but it's nothing special. It's kind of like, okay, munch, munch, munch, munch, munch, munch. It's a big munch, munch, munch, munch. It's not poisonous or anything, but it's just not a choice edible, and it can be eaten. But then again, it's very similar to that, to the white lactarius that we looked at. So, you know, take it, make sure it's not bleeding. You won't get that one to bleed. Yeah. Yeah. The matsutake, which would look something like this, but have a sort of a different color to it and has gills that sort of just hit the stalk, also has a beautiful smell. It has a very spicy, fruity kind of smell that carries over into the cooking. And oh my God, it's so good. I can't believe it. There's a lot of other different kinds of mushrooms here. Again, we'd need spore prints to tell a lot of them to start with. The group that I was talking about earlier, which along with the russulas that we looked at, these nice colorful brittle mushrooms, those are really important mycorrhizal species with the trees around here, very important symbiotic associations, exchanging nutrients with the trees and keeping the trees going and the trees keeping the mushrooms going. So are this group that are here. These purple mushrooms are members of the Cortinarius, the genus Cortinarius. And you can tell those by the beautiful little cortina. I think most people have seen that now on the walk. But if you take these purple corts, these are relatively common around here. As somebody have told me recently that they're sometimes called blueberry corts, and we were talking about these. You can see this really cobwebby connection between the cap and the stipe. As it opens, it just stays as a sort of a fuzzy little bit on the stipe. And that cortina is really characteristic of this group, the Cortinarius. There's a wide variety of quaternariae. Some are smaller than others. That's another quaternaria species here, and again, a bit of a purple to it. Again, some of the other quaternariae are poisonous, and for that reason, I don't usually recommend them. There are two other mushrooms here that really have a very distinctive smell, and I was just trying to figure out what we did with them. I'm trying to look for the really, really smelly little ones.
11: Very pleasant is the consensus.
0: Oh, it stinks! Oh my gosh! Oh, thank you. This is a genus that we haven't come across yet. This is, I believe, a hygrophorus. Hygrophorus are all often called waxy caps. They're often really bright colors. They're oranges and yellows, and the gills are really thick and often look waxy. This one, this particular hygrophorus, has a really almond smell to it that I really like, and I'm sure everybody else here is going to hate. But why don't you try this one? Janet, yes, what do you think? Is that nice?
12: Oh, it's really nice.
0: That's nice. Oh, good. All right. There's a whole bunch of them over here. So the edible ones then are the chanterelles, the dentinum or hidden repandum. Unfortunately, we didn't see any Boletus edulis here. We haven't seen any puffballs here. You could eat the catathelasma, but it's kind of and you got to make sure what you're eating. You can eat the slippery jacks. A lot of people eat boletes, actually, probably more than anything else. But there are a few things you have to be careful of. If they have red pores, you don't eat them. And again, as I mentioned before, people have different reactions to boletes. So if you try them, just try a little bit at a time and go easy on it to see how they go.
13: You tried drying the mushrooms?
0: Mm-hmm, yeah. Yeah, I dry a lot of mushrooms, actually.
13: How do you do it? In the oven? Or
0: you need something that has really good air circulation. So sometimes putting them in the oven, unless you leave the door open or something, it ends out that you're just cook them to a mush, right?
13: Yeah.
0: So that's not so good. The chanterelles, I find, just dry on their own, left out on newspaper or something fairly well. The boletes, you really need to cut because they get really slimy if you're going to try to dry them. Interestingly, the chanterelle, there's other ways to preserve mushrooms. A couple of years ago, I was downtown at a restaurant, and they had, it was in the middle of the winter, and they had something with chanterelles, and I kind of looked at them and said, oh, it's kind of out of season for chanterelles. And they said, we certainly have chanterelles. And I said, okay, I've got to try them, right? And they were delicious. They were probably the best chanterelles I'd ever had that out of season. And they kept them in a dilute brine solution. They pickled them, yeah. So mushrooms can be pickled, and until I had those, actually, it didn't sound that exciting, but they were the best way that I've ever had chanterelles. This is a young of the year foamies. It's really the death knell for that tree that it was growing on. That's probably got so much mycelium in it now, it's not going to survive. But that's okay, because a lot of mushrooms are recyclers. Carbon is very important in ecosystems, and in order to recycle carbon in ecosystems, the mushrooms as degraders or decomposers are really, really important for putting some of the carbon that's locked up into the trees back into circulation again. In particular, some of these basidiomycetes, all of these mushrooms are called, or most of them are a type of fungus we call basidiomycetes, they're the only mushrooms that can break down lignin, which is, they have the enzymes to actually break down lignin, and that's one of the major components of cell walls of trees and wood, for example. And if it wasn't for the enzymes and the basidiomycetes breaking those down, that all that carbon would be locked up in the trees and wouldn't be recycled to the ecosystem again. So while, you may think, oh, nasty, nasty fungus sitting on the tree and killing it, we can't lock all that carbon up in trees forever. It does have to be recycled, and these are our little recyclers. So, and again, this is going to become very, very hard and woody and certainly not edible. This has little tiny pores in it. We call these polypores. Another one of the polypores is the sulfur shelf, which is the orange and yellow one. They come out and they kind of layer over one another, and they have pores underneath. I haven't collected that here, but that's a choice edible, but only when it's young and before it gets hard.
3: How do slugs then survive?
12: When it used to be a slug, I guess.
0: Yeah, slugs. Slugs love mushrooms, and they often get to our choice edibles before we do, Boletus edulis being one of them. But some organisms, and especially some insects, now I'm not sure how slugs do it, I have to be honest with you, but some insects have detoxifying enzymes. They have a mechanism by which they can inactivate the toxin before it actually does any damage. But a lot of different invertebrates have ways of getting around things that that we don't. The thing about mushrooms, and if you use field guides, you'll know that one field guide will call a mushroom something and another field guide will call it something else, and can get very, very confusing. That's one of the reasons why I usually recommend to students in my class to get one particular field book and use that all the time. You know, then after that, you can sort of go refer to some of the other ones. For example, the boletes jump around from genus to genus. So it's difficult, you know, jumping around. If you're getting frustrated, just try to stick with one book for a while. The DNA sequencing of mushrooms, it's confirming some of the taxonomic groupings that mycologists have used for a long, long time. But it's also giving us some really big surprises. We've been looking at mushrooms for centuries now and trying to put them in groupings based on just what we can look at, mostly. And there's not a lot of characteristics that mushrooms have that we can go on. So it turns out a lot of the mushrooms we thought were really closely related are not, and vice versa, some of the ones that we thought were closely related are not at all. So there's a lot of different evolutionary things going on there that we have only been able to find out through DNA sequencing. The seasonality for mushrooms in general? Yeah. Well, you get some spring mushrooms, but most of the mushrooms are fall. Definitely fall mushrooms. You can get some in August. It depends a lot on how much how much rain we get and how wet it is. Generally, late August, September, and now into early October is our best mushroom hunting season. But this is pretty well the tail end of it. As soon as it starts freezing now, it'll be detrimental to these little guys.
12: But in general, we have good opportunities for picking edible mushrooms?
0: On an individual basis, yes. And on a commercial basis, likely, especially for something like chanterelles and probably for some other ones as well. We don't have as long a season as some other areas have. For example, out in the Pacific Northwest, there's a multi-million dollar wild mushroom harvesting. Huge, huge industry. There's been studies done where the mushroom resource of a wooded area is worth far more than the lumber, for example. So trying to figure out how much a certain area is worth per square foot of board lumber versus other resources, the mushrooms have been shown to outstrip the lumber aspect as far as the monetary aspects of it go. But also they have a long, for example, their chanterelle season, they can collect chanterelles for, I think, 4 months. And that's a lot longer than we can here. But still, I think there's opportunities, and some people are taking advantage of it, and we'll have to see where it goes in the future.
1: Well, thank you very much.
14: Thank you very much.
15: That was wonderful.
14: Alice had learned a lot listening in on this natural history crowd. They'd been a charming group to spy on, and the great mushroom hunter Fay Murin had been most informative. But now that they were gone, Alice was anxious to talk to that caterpillar. She came out from under the mushroom where she'd been hiding and stared up at the peculiar-looking hookah-smoking creature.
16: The caterpillar was the first to speak. "What size do you want to be?" he asked. "Oh, I'm not particular," Alice hastily replied. "Only one doesn't like changing so often, you know." "I don't know," said the caterpillar. Alice said nothing. She had never been so much contradicted in all her life before, and she felt that she was losing her temper. "Are you content now?" said the caterpillar. "Well, I should like to be a little larger, sir, if you wouldn't mind," said Alice. 3 inches is such a wretched height to be." "It is a very good height indeed," said the caterpillar angrily, rearing itself upright as it spoke. It was exactly 3 inches high. "But I'm not used to it," pleaded poor Alice in a piteous tone, and she thought to herself, "I wish the creatures wouldn't be so easily offended." "You'll get used to it in time," said the caterpillar, and it put the hookah into its mouth and began smoking again. This time Alice waited patiently until it chose to speak again. In a minute or two the caterpillar took the hookah out of its mouth and yawned once or twice and shook itself. Then it got down off the mushroom and crawled away into the grass, merely remarking as it went, "One side will make you grow taller and the other side will make you grow shorter." "One side of what? The other side of what?" thought Alice to herself. "Of the mushroom," said the caterpillar, just as if she had asked it aloud. And in another moment, it was out of sight.
14: Of course, thought Alice, the mushroom. Why didn't I think to eat it before? At least now, thanks to the Natural History Society, she was well informed to go at it. Except they hadn't said anything about which side was which.
16: Alice remembered looking thoroughly at the mushroom for a minute, trying to make out which were the two sides of it. And as it was perfectly round, she found this very difficult question. However, at last she stretched her arms around it as far as they would go and broke off a bit of the edge with each hand. And now, which is which? She said to herself, and nibbled a little of the right-hand bit to try the effect. The next moment she felt a violent blow underneath her chin. It had struck her foot. She was a good deal frightened by this very sudden change, but she felt that there was no time to be lost, as she was shrinking rapidly. So she set to work at once to eat some of the other bit. Her chin was pressed so closely against her foot that there was hardly room to open her mouth. But she did it at last, and managed to swallow a morsel of the left-hand bit.
14: Wondering what will become of Alice next? Join us here 2 weeks from now for the next installment of Crossing Tracks, Alice in Newfoundland. 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June Russell reads from Lewis Carroll's Alice in Wonderland, and Shankar provides the musical ambiance. 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

0: That was Oliver Jones, When I Fall in Love. It was too nice a piece to interrupt. It's 9 o'clock, just after 9 o'clock, and you are tuned into VOBB, the voice of Bombay, your community radio station located in beautiful, in the very heart of beautiful Grossmoor National Park. 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In Norris Point, Woody Point, Rocky Harbor, Wiltondale, Sally's Cove, Curzon Village, and the greater Bombay area. My name is Gene Bellows. I'll be your host for the next 2 hours, and the show is Blues in the Night. And we're going to start right off with some blues, Mr. Muddy Waters. And this is Rolling Stone from his recording In the Delta.
1: Well, I wish I was a catfish swimming in a deep blue sea. I would have all you good-looking women fishing after me, showing up after me, showing up after me.

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And I sat down, oh, on her step. She said, come on in now, buddy, you know my husband just now left. Showing up and just now left. Showing up and just now left.

Back down the road I'm going. 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Back down the road I'm going. Sean up there. Sean up there. Rolling Stone, Mr. Muddy Waters from In the Delta. And this is the great big blues lady, Big Mama Thornton, from her recording Ball and Chain. And this song was written for her. And nobody does it like her. Hound Dog.

0: and bow wow to all of you.
1: Big Mama Thornton and Hound Dog. Lieber and Stoller wrote that song for her. And, of course, Elvis made a big recording of it, and they notified him they didn't like the way he did it, and it wasn't his song. And to make up for it, they wrote Jailhouse Rock for him. So, and wrote many, many more songs as well. Also, I want to welcome Shirley and Terry. Always nice to have you. Know somebody. Somebody is close by. This Coco Taylor, Queen of the Blues, Come to Mama.

Come to Mama, Coco Taylor from Queen of the Blues. And it's really good. Eric Clapton, B.B. King, and title song from the album, Riding with the King.

Riding with the King. That was Eric Clapton, B.B. King. And there's a guy I've been kind of intrigued with. He's been around a long time, but I only discovered him recently. And a really fine blues man, so I've been playing, probably overplaying him. But this is Mr. Charlie Benton, and from his classical blues album, Volume 2. And the tune is Blue Smoke Morning. So also want to give out to Kelly Carney. And so, Kelly, here's a new one for you from me. Charlie Benton, Blue Smoke Morning.

Blue Smoke Morning, Mr. Charlie Benton, from Classical Blues Album Number 2. And this is the Paul Butterfield Band with Janis Joplin, and from a recording, Farewell Song, and the song is One Night Stand.

One Night Stand, the Paul Butterfield Band and Janis Joplin. I posted on my little message today that I've been mixing some music up, as well as some blues and some great voices from the 50s, 60s, 70s, and just to make it a little more interesting, and this was one of the great voices of that period, is Mr. Sam Cooke, and is the title song from the album, Ain't That Good News?